catalyst as to where we go next with this AI-driven trade. Also, central banks in focus, the RBN said, will be one of the central banks making a decision this week. More ahead on the Asia trade. This is Bloomberg.

0: reporter, and this is Bloomberg.
1: Right. Looking across markets in the Asia Pacific, as you can see, so we're doing okay actually in the Greater China bit. But the popular AI trades have come under pressure this Monday. I mean, Korea was actually up by about this amount at the start. We're now down the mirror image to the downside right now. Very complex picture of supply and demand, of course, in CapEx, meaning extended positioning. You have several days of selling, of course, within tech and even weighing on the Taiwan dollar, which is trading for the first time since April above the 32 handle on dollar Taiwan. Anthony Stephens is here with us to give us really the context and what's happening. Why the pressure today?
2: So we have this transition of markets moving away from macro to micro, and the tech is getting like really granular now. So you see Taiwan and Korea kind of getting pressured as there's reports that Nvidia's new AI rack architecture is getting delayed. So basically the architecture on putting up a survey. So there's a tweet out from SemiAnalysis amongst other people, and that came out around 3 or 4 hours ago, and that's starting to really weigh on things.
1: Okay.
2: The second thing is positioning, right? Like you see people are lining up to buy this $29 billion ADR. People are quite long this space now, and now they have to wait to see if the fundamentals improve.

0: and this is Bloomberg.
1: Live from Singapore, this is Insight with Haslinda Amin, where we dive deeper into the stories that matter with crucial context and sharp analysis. Asian stocks sparing gains as tech losses momentum, with Korea reversing sharply. Chip signals turn mixed amid shifting AI confidence. Oil steadies near $72 as Hormuz flows recover, and OPEC Plus signals more supply. Fears of a glut rising as more oil hits the market. Zuma Wealth founder and CIO Terry Speth will be joining us to talk market resilience, valuations, and where she sees risks building in the second half. Plus, Indian bonds see foreign inflows rush back in. Neuberger Berman's Prashant Singh will break down the carry trade, currency risks, and why global investors are leaning in.

0: Welcome back. You're watching Insight. Let's do a check on oil prices. They're fluctuating within a narrow range as we track the flows out of the Strait of Hormuz and OPEC Plus signaling higher supplies. We know Brent crude collapsed by 30% in the second quarter as Washington and Tehran agreed to an interim peace deal, clearing pretty much the way for a brisk resumption of traffic via the Strait of Hormuz. Currently, we have Brent trading down by 0.4%. Let's get perspective from Muyu Xu, senior crude oil analyst at Kepler. Muyu, good to have you with us. What are you making of oil at $72 a barrel? Is this about fundamentals?
1: I think at this very moment, I think it is pretty much about the fundamentals, because the market is increasingly worried about oversupply as the Strait of Hormuz flows continue to increase, especially the backlog in the Persian Gulf has pretty much got cleared. Before the MOU was signed, there were still like more than 60 million barrels of crude that were loaded in late February or early March that were positioned inside that they can't get out. But right now, our data shows there were only less than 20 million barrels, and that the backlog clearance plus the new loadings have significantly increased the supply from the Middle East. And that's why we're seeing the increase in prompt supplies in the swap market, and that crushed the Dubai structure and also drive down the crude differentials.

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1: Live from London, this is Bloomberg Daybreak. President Trump gets set to join the NATO summit in Turkey after calls with the leaders of Russia and Ukraine as the two countries exchange new strikes. Plus, landing at the fifth attempt. Budget airline EasyJet agrees to a takeover by Castle Lake after the US investment firm ups its offer again to more than £5 billion. Well, a very good morning. Welcome to a new week. Lots of geopolitics and M&A to bring you this hour. Here is the picture in markets as we kick off Monday. A choppy session in Asia, the KOSPI having led the retreat, but the broader index back in the green now, just. European futures tracking lower, so now we're flat. And stateside, we are higher for futures because we've had, of course, the 4th of July break, so playing a bit of catch-up there. Now, in your cross-asset picture, we have oil weaker this morning. Brent down 0.3% at $71 a barrel. This as flows through the Strait of Hormuz persist, and after that OPEC Plus meeting, dollars a barrel. This as flows through the Strait of Hormuz persist, and after that OPEC Plus meeting over the weekend, ratifying its planned oil quota hike. But bond traders bracing for a heavy week of Treasury auctions and the Fed minutes for June. The yield of the 10-year Treasury yield now at 4%. Treasury auctions and the Fed minutes for June. The yield of the 10-year Treasury yield now at 4.46, down 2 basis points. And you've got the Bloomberg Dollar Spot Index edging higher, still factoring in that softer-than-expected jobs data, as well as Fed Chairman Kevin Warsh in Sintra saying that inflation has eased. Now, what are the risk events on the agenda for the week? Tomorrow, we have the NATO summit, as I say, kicking off in Turkey. President Trump arriving for a meeting with Turkey's Recep Tayyip Erdogan before a meeting with Ukraine's Volodymyr Zelensky on Wednesday. On Wednesday, we get meetings, minutes of the first Fed meeting led by Kevin Warsh as chairman. Be interesting to see how that shakeup of communications extends to the minutes, and also any clues as to how that good family fight, as they put it, over rates played out. And then on Friday, we get what could be the defining risk event of the week. SK Hynix set to list in the US, the biggest ever first-time share sale by a foreign company. So a busy week ahead. Let's get you started.

0: We begin with stocks in Asia pairing gains as a tech rebound loses momentum. Let's go straight to Avril Hong in Singapore for an update. Avril, I'm looking at the KOSPI weaker this morning by 0.8%. What are you focused on?
1: Yeah, I think it is South Korea that is once again in the spotlight as Asia's stock rebound runs into a bit of a wall. It was green in the screens early in the session, tracking what you saw on the US stock futures, extending the Friday rebound, but things are stalling now. I think this speaks to the sense of investor caution of whether this AI rally has just gone too far, and South Korea is the one that is underperforming today. Flip the board. Aside from that, we also had, of course, NVIDIA partner Hon Hai with a beat in revenues, but the gains look pretty marginal. SK Hynix, ahead of that US ADR kickoff on Friday, has been choppy all of today as well. Now, for the likes of Samsung Electronics, you're hearing that they could be hiking on average the prices of its DRAM by about 20% this quarter. I think this speaks to the pricing power that these memory players really have, but it has to deliver in terms of earnings tomorrow. 18-fold jump in profits is expected, but think about how the stock has risen 150+% so far this year. Now, flip the board again. Take a look at how dollar-yen has been faring as well. And today we had a JGB operation which had poor signals for the long end. This is coming ahead of a 30-year auction for JGBs tomorrow, which, as some of our colleagues have been highlighting, sets up a poor signal in terms of a negative feedback loop between JGBs and the yen. No wonder we have the likes of Goldman. Now a more bearish forecast for dollar-yen. It sees it at 165 in a year's time, more bearish than the previous 155 forecast. Lizzie?
0: Okay, Avril, thank you for that update. That's Avril Hong out of Singapore. Well, as she mentioned, US futures actually pointing to a positive return from the long Independence Day weekend. We can speak to Bloomberg MLive strategist Mark Cranfield on this now. Mark, it's a different picture stateside from what we're seeing in the Asia session and indeed in European futures. Why the optimism?
2: Well, I think if you look back to where the markets were before the US went on its long weekend, so going back to Thursday, the conditions since then actually have been reasonably favourable for US markets. So you would expect a decent start there. Don't forget, even though the KOSPI is down around 1% or so today, it rose 5% on Friday. So net-net, we're actually looking at a decent gain for the Korean market for when the US returns. If you also think about what we've got in terms of data coming up this week, there's nothing very threatening in terms for the US markets. They've got ISM services, we've got the Fed minutes, trade balance. None of that is really going to spring major surprises. If there is a big risk to US markets this week, it really comes in terms of the Treasury auctions, especially the 30-year end. We've seen earlier this year that when 30-year yields rise too quickly, that certainly scatters the market, brings a lot of bears into US equities. So we're going to have a JGB auction tomorrow, as Avery was saying. If that doesn't go too well, it could feed into the US treasuries. If that auction goes poorly, it could end up getting a negative spiral back into US equities as well. So that is probably the biggest risk event, but that's later in the week. As of today, conditions look reasonable. We would expect a decent start for US markets.
0: The other big risk event later on in the week, of course, Mark, is that SK Hynix ADR's listing on the NASDAQ on Friday. What sort of impact are you expecting?
2: Well, it's a bit of an opportunistic situation for the Korean company. They're really doing this to try and raise their value globally. And also because they've got huge investment plans back in Korea, infrastructure mostly. They want to transfer the money back to Korea by the Korean won. That currency has been undervalued for some time. So actually, it will be a net beneficiary to the Korean won that will probably see some upside from the flows that go back into the Korean market from that. The chances of this going badly is really pretty low. I mean, the demand for tech-related and chip-related names in America in particular is extremely high. Almost an insatiable demand. If you look at the way that Micron trades in America, people really want to gravitate towards these kind of deals. It's their first big opportunity to get Hynix in US dollar terms. There seems to be plenty of excess money in the American market. It would be very surprising if Hynix can't produce a decent deal. Given all that, Of course, the big surprise would be that it doesn't go smoothly, and that could bring down the whole market. That doesn't look like the base case scenario at all. It's more about narrowing a differential between Hynix valuation in Korea and potential valuations offshore. Overall, you would expect it to be a positive for markets, especially for the Korean won, who may benefit from the flows back home.
0: Okay, Mark, thank you very much for the preview. That's Mark Cranfield, our Bloomberg MLive strategist. Well, just breaking across the terminal, we do have the hot headline that Thales, which is, of course, the French multinational aerospace and defense company specializing in electronics, is to buy Exail Technologies for €134 per share. The aim, Thales says, is to increase scale in underwater warfare. It's a binding agreement with the Jorge family for a 35.51% Exail stake. Thales expecting the closing of the deal by the third quarter of 2024, planning to launch the tender for 100% of the company. So that news just dropping across the terminal. And of course, we will keep an eye on those shares and the rest of the defence sector at the European Open. Third quarter of 2027, when Thales expects that closing of the acquisition of the stake. Now, staying with defence indeed and turning more broadly to the geopolitics this week, NATO leaders are due to convene at the Military Alliance's annual summit tomorrow, starting in Ankara. The meeting coming, of course, after months of war in the Middle East and with questions remaining over America's long-term commitment to the alliance. Let's get more now with Bloomberg's Paul Wallace, who is in Turkey for us. Paul, good morning. Just first of all, talk us through the state of the tensions between the US and Europe this year at the NATO summit.
3: Hi, Lizzie. They are pretty high for yet another year. Arguably, they're even higher this year because of what we've seen in recent months. We've seen Trump threatening to take over Greenland, which rattled all of Europe and certainly NATO. We've had the Iran war. Now, that has, again, strained relations between the U.S. and its European allies. Broadly speaking, the European nations didn't want the war in the first place, and then when it started to go wrong, they were accused by President Trump of not doing enough to help the U.S. and not doing enough to help reopen the Straits of Hormuz. And this summit also comes on the back of Trump threatening to pull out thousands of U.S. troops from Europe. So tensions do remain high. I would say, however, that Mark Rutte, the head of NATO and other European leaders, they're pretty used to dealing with Trump now, and you know they're well versed with making sure summits like this, in which he attends, go well, and that they do go some way towards strengthening the relationship between the U.S. and NATO in this case, or the U.S. and Europe.
0: Well, given all of President Trump's pressure this time last year, have we actually seen much change in defense spending for NATO members since then?
3: We've certainly seen talk about it and plans put into place, whether it's from the likes of Italy or the UK. Germany certainly is ramping up defense spending in a big way. It's, of course, still a big ask whether or not European members of NATO can get to 5% of GDP. That's going to be really, really tough for them, even if you're talking about 3.5% being core defense spending and then the final 1.5% of GDP being things they're probably already spending on, which they can say is related to defense. It's going to be tough. If you take the UK, which is one of the better, certainly Western European countries when it comes to defense spending, they're only just over 2.5% of GDP. So getting to 5% is going to take years. And this all comes at a time when European nations are under big financial strains, they've got big fiscal problems and high debt levels. So certainly it's going to be problematic for them. But I think at the same time, they are going to have to reassure Trump that they are serious about getting there, because it's something that he's not going to let go of. He really, really does believe that they need to up their defense spending, and that 5% target is something he takes very seriously.
0: And Paul, we know that the war in Ukraine now has gone on longer than the First World War. Could we see progress towards an end to it at this summit?
3: I think, according to our reporting and according to sort of most European officials, they're not holding out high hopes that there will be a big shift at this summit. Ukrainian President Volodymyr Zelensky is meeting Trump tomorrow, and he will obviously try to get reassurance from the U.S. that it, broadly speaking, backs Ukraine, backs European efforts to fund the Ukrainian war effort against Russia. And, you know, Trump did speak to Vladimir Putin on Saturday. So Zelensky will look to put his points of view across and make sure that Trump doesn't, if you like, have the ear of Putin so much.
0: Okay. Paul, we look forward to all of your coverage of the summit. Thank you so much. That's Bloomberg's Paul Wallace. Well, still ahead on Daybreak Europe, shipping in the Strait of Hormuz shows signs of recovering days after unexplained U-turns and detours. But first, a turbulent ride ends after UK budget airline EasyJet agrees in principle to a £5 billion takeover offer. We'll discuss whether US firm Castle Lake can land the deal. That's next. This is Bloomberg.
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0: Welcome back to Bloomberg Daybreak here at 6:16 a.m. here in London. Now, let's turn to all the M&A that's happening this morning. The UK budget carrier EasyJet has agreed in principle to a takeover offer from US firm Castle Lake, worth more than £5 billion. The beefed-up offer was Castle Lake's fifth after the two sides sparred over several weeks. So let's get into the detail now. We can speak to Bloomberg aviation and transport reporter Danny Lee. So, Danny, it feels quite like Castle Lake's taken advantage of the situation surrounding EasyJet, the Iran war, higher jet fuel prices, and finally, this seems to be getting over the line. Tell us more.
1: Yeah, Lizzie, good morning. Well, it really does take two to tango, and as you said, this time EasyJet has accepted, in principle, an offer from Castle Lake for the right to buy it. And, you know, this is the fifth offer over several weeks. And, you know, whether this is Castle Lake taking advantage, it's certainly not necessarily buying it on the cheap. And this time the offer from Castle Lake is around 690 pence a share. That gives it a valuation of £5.2 billion, just shy of $7 billion. Analysts and investors had been expecting for something or hoping for something more like 700 pence a share. So it's slightly shy of market expectation in some regards. But it really is going to be key to see how this unfolds, given where the shares may trade this morning. And the valuation right now is the market cap is around £4.2 billion. So there is still huge upside for the shares to pop this morning. But as we have seen over the last several weeks, the fact that EasyJet had previously said Castle Lake's approach was either highly opportunistic and therefore was them trying to buy them on the cheap. It's not necessarily been an easy time for Castle Lake, as it had to put in multiple bids.
0: So this isn't quite over the line yet. What needs to happen for the two sides to land on the deal, Danny?
1: Well, for Castle Lake, it now has a final deadline extending this put up or shut up offer until August 3rd. And from there, it can go from then the EasyJet board could formally accept the bid and then recommend the offer to its shareholders. Key to that will be the single largest shareholder, the founder of EasyJet, Sir Stelios, and his family, which own roughly 15% of the airline. They've said nothing so far of the approaches from Castle Lake, so it'll be key to see how they react. But overall, it's a really fascinating time for the aviation industry, particularly in Europe, for the airlines and M&A. We've seen a number of airlines be taken over. The fact that Lufthansa has taken control of Italy's national carrier, ITA. We've also seen SAS go to France KLM, which Castle Lake had a huge role to play in. And then also TAP Air Portugal. That is now on the docket between Lufthansa and Air France as well. But it does range to be seen the future of EasyJet, because Castle Lake does need a partner in all of this, and it does remain to be seen who may step up to that, and therefore whether EasyJet, because of its attractive size, its assets, including having over 350 aircraft and over 400 on its order book and some attractive landing slots at European airports, whether it can remain as one or whether it could be broken apart.
0: So it may take three to tango, in fact. Danny, thank you for the update. That's Bloomberg aviation and transport reporter Danny Lee. And indeed, we will watch those shares at the European Cash Open. Now, let's turn to some other M&A news this morning. Crédit Agricole has raised its stake in Banco BPM to 29.3%, strengthening its position in Italy's banking sector. The French lender said that it had increased its stake from just under 23% through market purchases and a derivative instrument as well. Crédit Agricole has been raising its stake in the Italian bank for several years now, as it looks to defend its interests in Italy, with Banco BPM looking to merge with rival bank Monte dei Paschi. And elsewhere, Sky News reports that British retailer Next is considering a takeover offer for upmarket department store chain Harvey Nichols. The report says talks are at an early stage and it's unclear whether Next would keep Harvey Nichols' regional stores open. Harvey Nichols owner Dixon Poon has been exploring options for the chain, including a sale or new investment partners. Well, coming up on Daybreak Europe, signs of recovery in the Strait of Hormuz. So we'll check how oil markets are reacting this morning. Currently looking at the Brent price down 0.2%. It's just shy of $72 a barrel. That's next. This is Bloomberg.

0: Welcome back to Bloomberg Daybreak Europe. Now, we are seeing some live pictures coming from Tehran, and this is the Iranian capital, of course, where the funeral for the late Supreme Leader Ayatollah Ali Khamenei is continuing. He was killed on the first day of the Iran war in February, and some 20 million people are expected to attend the week-long mass funeral. His casket will be taken through the streets of several holy cities over the next few days before being buried in his home city of Mashhad on Thursday. Well, turning to oil now, prices fluctuating after 2 days of gains as crude markets weigh resilient flows through the Strait of Hormuz. Oil and gas shipping showed signs of improvement yesterday after multiple vessels performed U-turns and detours. Let's get some analysis now. We can speak to Stephen Sapchinski, Bloomberg's Asia Energy team leader. Morning, Stephen. How much of a recovery are we seeing when it comes to tanker traffic in the waterway? Are operators still proceeding cautiously here?
1: I think proceeding cautiously is the right way to characterize this. I mean, we have clearly an increase over the last few weeks compared to where we were before the interim U.S. Iran peace deal was signed. But we are still far below normal levels. So there were some fears over on Saturday when you saw some U-turns on the Omani route, when there were reports about Iran sending radio signals to ships that they can only take their route and that you must be approved by Tehran to go through, that maybe there will be a reduction in traffic. But really, we're seeing a steady amount of traffic week on week, 20, 30 ships, maybe more if they're dark. But still, this compares very little to where we were in February before the war began. You had 140 ships on a daily basis going through the strait. We're not at those levels. But that being said, you know, seeing this activity, while small, does indicate, you know, this is something that the market is interpreting as a positive sign. It won't be, 100% by it very quickly. They knew it was going to take time. And the fact that flows are continuing indicates that there is a level of stability. But you look at this chart right here, you can see we are still quite a ways off. And that's what the market will be looking at very carefully, because if it stays at this level for weeks, months, then the market will remain tight, both in oil and gas. So hopefully going forward, traders and producers are looking at seeing those numbers really begin to increase over the next 2 or 3 months.
0: And Stephen, over the weekend, we've seen OPEC Plus sticking to its plan to raise output, adding more supply when the market's already worried about an oil glut. But how much does the market care about what OPEC Plus does right now when surely these moves are just theoretical?
1: Yeah, I mean, surely they can't get everything out at the moment because Hormuz isn't fully open. But it does indicate that they're trying to get their market share, that they want to really ramp up and they don't want to cede any market share to potentially other producers, especially those in the United States or elsewhere. But let me give you just a little bit of background to give you the macro view on this, right? For much of the last few months, Asian buyers had been preparing to replace Hormuz supply. They weren't sure when that oil out of the Persian Gulf was going to resume. They weren't sure when there would be a peace deal. So, you know, a lot of consumers either cut back, their imports and used inventories like China, or they found replacements like Japan or others from alternative suppliers. So now with Hormuz sort of opening up, with Iranian oil receiving waivers from the U.S. that were sanctioned, you know, they can sell to other countries. With Saudi Arabia and Kuwait also ramping up their output and production and exports, they're coming at a time where the buyers in Asia have already found replacements. Mm-hmm. So that's why when we talk about a glut, that's what we mean. There is already these folks are already accounted for, and so in order to sell the oil that's being sent out of Hormuz, there is a discount being offered. And so it will be interesting to see how OPEC Plus continues going forward. Obviously, August will be an increase. After that, it will be quite interesting to see whether or not they continue that trend.
0: Really helpful context. Stephen Sapchinski there. Thank you very much. Well, coming up, we'll dive into the geopolitics. President Trump speaking to the leaders of Ukraine and Russia. This is Bloomberg.

0: Live from London, this is Bloomberg Daybreak Europe. I'm Lizzie Burden with your top stories. Tech turbulence. Asian equities pairing gains as Korea's South SK Hynix prepares for its $29 billion US debut this week. President Trump gets set to join the NATO summit in Turkey after calls with the leaders of Russia and Ukraine as the two countries exchange new strikes. Plus, landing at the fifth attempt. Budget airline EasyJet agrees to a takeover by Castle Lake after the US investment firm ups its offer again to more than £5 billion. Well, a very good morning if you are just joining us. 6:30 a.m. here in London, and this is the picture in markets as we kick off a new week. A choppy session in Asia. The MSCI Asia Pacific Index now back in the red, down 0.2%. The KOSPI, as I say, leading the retreat, down 1.4%. And futures here in Europe tracking lower, down 0.2% for the Euro Stoxx 50 futures. But when we look to the US Open, actually set for a positive session. S&P E-minis up 0.25%. Of course, we're catching up after the 4th of July break. Now, when you cross asset picture, we've talked a lot about oil already in this programme. Flows through the Strait of Hormuz persisting, and Brent is now weaker, 0.2%, just shy of $72 a barrel. Also factoring in that OPEC Plus meeting over the weekend, ratifying the planned oil quota hike. Then if we also keep going on the cross-asset picture, just flip the board over so we can check in on what's happening in your bond space. In the 10-year yield, we're down a basis point at 4.47 as things stand. And of course, it's a big week for Treasury auctions, and we've got the June Fed minutes coming on Wednesday. Just finally, we've thrown in the yen here because we have seen it actually falling to 161 per dollar, just shy of 162. Goldman eyeing a 165 level. And in fact, interesting moves at the long end of the Japanese yield curve. The 10-year rising to 2.82%, up 4 basis points. And this is the highest since 1996. So that's what's happening in your markets. Let's turn to your front pages as well now. The Financial Times this morning leading on its interview with a senior official at the Financial Conduct Authority, who's warned of an arms race for regulators to keep up with the use of AI in financial services. So focusing on the UK for the FT. Also on the front page of the Telegraph in England, all focus, of course, on the football. Well done if you stayed up to watch that game. But leading with a headline describing the country's win over Mexico in the World Cup quarterfinals as the best victory since England won the competition in 1966. I'll let you be the judge of that. And then we turn over to the Wall Street Journal, leading on its description of an emergency meeting of European leaders earlier this year, with discussion of how the continent could manage a breakup with the US amid all of these concerns, of course, over the Trump administration's threats against Greenland. So that story setting us up for the NATO summit. But you can get a roundup of all the stories you need to know to get your day going in today's edition of Daybreak, which, as ever, terminal subscribers can find by going to DAYBGO. Well, let's dive back into the geopolitics now. Ukraine says that it attacked 16 power sites in Russian-occupied regions over the past 48 hours, deepening an energy crisis. Russia also reporting that it carried out strikes on Ukrainian airfields, infrastructure and drone production sites over the weekend. Now, the exchanges took place ahead, as I say, of this upcoming NATO summit in Turkey. And we can get more now from Bloomberg's Anthony Halpin, who leads our coverage of Russia's economy and government. Tony, good morning. Just bring us the latest on these attacks.
1: Yes, overnight attacks from Russia against Kyiv and other areas of Ukraine. Ukraine says 11 people have been killed and at least 46 wounded in these latest attacks, which follows ones last Thursday in which 30 people were killed. So it's all part of a rather depressing pattern of Russian intense strikes against Ukraine to try and undermine morale, Ukrainian morale. Ukraine, of course, is striking back, targeting things like oil refineries, fuel depots, and energy infrastructure in general, to try and make it much more apparent to ordinary Russians what the cost of this war is, and it's leading to fuel shortages, long lines at petrol stations. And as you've noted, they've been attacking energy infrastructure in Crimea as part of a strategy mainly to try and isolate that peninsula and make it much more difficult for Russia to hold on to.
0: And of course, we've got the NATO summit coming up this week. It was a topic of discussion between Presidents Trump and Putin on the phone. What more do we know about what was said?
1: Yes, they had a discussion on Saturday which covered Ukraine. President Putin, of course, was quite keen to influence President Trump's views before the U.S. president goes to the NATO summit in Ankara. He's due to meet Ukrainian President Zelensky on Wednesday for talks about the war. There's no real sense that diplomacy is bringing the sides any closer to an agreement or even getting around the table to negotiate an agreement. But clearly, Ukraine wants to try and gain support from President Trump, in particular for things like air defenses. And the Russian side are very keen to influence Trump's view so that they don't feel that they are in some way losing out. The U.S. side said that after the talks between Trump and Zelensky, it may be that the U.S. president also again talks to Putin. So there's a lot of telephone diplomacy, a lot of personal meetings, but at the moment no real sign that there's a negotiated settlement that's anywhere near close to being signed.
0: Okay, well, we'll have to watch that meeting between Trump and Zelensky with trepidation after what happened in the Oval Office. For now, though, Tony, thank you so much. That's Bloomberg's Russia EcoGov team leader, Anthony Halpin. Well, when NATO leaders do arrive in Ankara tomorrow, the Turkish president, Recep Tayyip Erdogan, is going to be expected to tell them how vital his country is to the military alliance's future. With relations across the Atlantic deteriorating, as we say, Europe's increasingly finding out how useful Turkey can be. I'm joined now by Bloomberg's Flavia Krause-Jackson for more. Flav, good morning. Just 2 years ago, it doesn't seem that long ago, but Erdogan was the black sheep at NATO. How much clout now does Turkey have within the alliance?
2: Yes, I mean, a lot has changed. If you look back to 2024, when he was the holdout resisting Sweden's ascension into NATO, it really feels like we're in a different world. And I would say that for Rutte, the Secretary General, it's a good thing that it's Turkey's turn to be hosting NATO this year. If it'd been anywhere else, like, say, Italy, I doubt Trump would be showing up. So Turkey is in a very interesting position, obviously, geographically and strategically, because it can speak, use its clout both in the situation in the Middle East, given its relationships and its placement there. It's notable that the Syrian leader is going to be attending, and that's going to be something also that Trump will be very interested in. And also, I mean, it's one of the few militaries that actually has kept spending, right? It did not need to be told off to be spending more. It's the second biggest military in the NATO alliance after the US. And the main thing for Erdogan is that he's hoping all that his diplomacy yields to something. He's hoping that the Americans will lift their ban on the F-35s. And Trump has indicated that he's willing to give Erdogan a little present. So let's see if that happens here in Ankara.
0: Well, of course, more broadly, the focus of this year's summit will again be dollars and deals to try and woo President Trump. Flav, I was speaking to a top NATO commander on Friday. He was saying that Europe has replaced most of the US cuts within NATO. Let's just take a listen.
3: European allies have definitely stepped up in terms of backfilling the adjustments in the US forces in Europe. And I think, importantly, you are seeing this as a real demonstration, not just of stronger Europe in a stronger NATO, but this is absolutely NATO nations building the NATO 3.0 that you may have heard a number of people talking about over the last few months.
0: So, Flavia, on top of that foundation, what do you expect Europe's approach to be to Trump this year? Will it be different to years past?
2: Yes, it will. I mean, I think last year was all about the survival of the alliance, right? And just literally doing anything anyone could to stop Trump from walking out. Now, he still threatens to do that routinely. And, you know, he's got different ways in which he's sort of taunting and testing. But this feels more like a NATO, unless things go off track, which, let's be clear, is always possible, about consolidation. All the different European nations have stepped up. There is more military money, money for the military sort of swilling around. It's how to spend it. So it's, I think, very much about building that position. One thing that I think is incredibly interesting and telling is that Trump is quite cross with a few European countries because, in his view, they didn't let him use the U.S. use military assets and airspace to go and attack Iran. Now, of course, Iran falls outside the purview of NATO, but it's very much in the conversation. And it's something that Trump also sort of said he wanted. So it's interesting also to see how the sort of the scope of how the summit is being held is changing very much to adapt to its biggest spender.
0: Okay, Bloomberg's Flavia Craft-Jackson, thank you so much, and we look forward to the team's coverage throughout the rest of the summit. Now, let's turn to some other top geopolitical stories we're following for you this morning. Italy's Repubblica newspaper is reporting that the country may raise military and security spending by about 17 billion euros over the next 2 years. The plan would lift costs to about 3.4% of GDP in 2028 from 2.8% now. Prime Minister Giorgia Meloni is preparing to take the pledge to this week's NATO summit in Ankara as Italy aims to move closer to the alliance's new 5% target by 2035. Elsewhere, Germany now plans to increase net new borrowing to 118 billion euros in 2027, around 7% more than projected in April. Sources in the country's finance ministry say that the increase reflects weaker tax revenue, higher debt servicing costs, and more funding needs for unemployment benefits. The cabinet is set to approve the 2027 budget today, alongside a package of reforms covering pensions, healthcare, and taxes. And Israeli Prime Minister Benjamin Netanyahu says that he'll meet with President Trump in the US in the near future. The Prime Minister's office said that the two leaders spoke on Friday, with Netanyahu congratulating Trump on the 250th anniversary of the signing of the Declaration of Independence. Axios reporting that Netanyahu asked for a White House meeting as soon as this week, once Trump returns from the NATO.

0: 50.
1: Oh, hey, Watson.
0: Just getting jacked up for the summer with my pull-up routine.
2: No, Buzz. We get jacked up because electric rates often go up during the hot summer months. Good thing people can lock in an affordable electric plan with APG&E.
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1: Welcome back to Bloomberg Daybreak Europe, 6:45 a.m. here in London. Well, as AI exuberance pushes big tech to new heights, Microsoft seems especially unloved at the moment. That's the take from Bloomberg Intelligence, which thinks the software giant's better positioned in AI than the market believes. The analysis is part of Bloomberg's 10 companies to watch for the third quarter, which includes everything from chocolate to Barbie. Well, joining us to walk us through it all now is Bloomberg Intelligence Global Chief Content Officer, Tim Craighead. Tim, it's that time of the year. Let's do this again. Starting off with Microsoft, why do you think the market's wrong?
2: Yeah, it's an interesting situation for Microsoft, and I'll just add to what you said right up front. This is 10 companies that we specifically think have catalyst ahead in the third quarter to change the market view. They're all part of a broader list of focus ideas. There's about 160 of these. You can find them on the terminal at BI Focus. But these 10, with Microsoft being a case in point, high conviction view, different from what the market thinks. And the issue with Microsoft is simply that it's trailed, along with a whole bunch of other software companies, this whole tech boom. You've got the big hyperscalers, you've got the chip companies that are all flying high. Microsoft is off significantly from its high. And it's because the market is quite concerned about them being disrupted. We think that they're still one of the leading, if not the leading, LLM cloud providers. They've got a new Office suite that comes out in the second half that will be driving revenue as well. We think they're set for positive surprise.
1: Okay, so I'm just flicking through this list now. I don't see any LLMs or semis on the list. Do you have any other AI plays?
2: Yeah, it's interesting. You know, this time in this build out, we're looking for sort of the hidden AI plays,
1: right.
2: The quiet wins. There's a company on the list called Halma, which is a UK oriented electrical equipment producer. One of their divisions makes a product called Photonics, which replaces copper in data centers, makes things much quicker, less latency, etc., a big bandwidth boost. We think that this is driving better than expected

0: revenue ahead. Telecom Malaysia also is another example. Singapore has been a hotbed for data center build out in Asia, but they're running out of space. Next door across the channel is Malaysia. They're now in the midst of an AI build out boom, and Telecom Malaysia provides a digital infrastructure, all of that backhaul capability and whatnot. So both of those are interesting AI plays.
1: Yeah, Helm has been a really interesting company to watch over the years. Just a steady gainer, but then a huge drop earlier on this year.
0: Yep.
1: One to watch.
0: Yes.
1: Right, finally, let's just talk about chocolate and Barbie.
0: Yeah.
1: You've got Barry Calvo and also Mattel. So what's going on with those two?
0: Yeah, you know, these focus ideas, these 10 companies to watch this quarter aren't all positive. Four of them this quarter actually are negative, cautious views. Barry Callebaut is a cocoa producer, and what we have found over the last couple of years is that chocolate makers are tending to use less and less chocolate, cocoa, to make their chocolate after the big spike in cocoa prices a couple of years ago. We think that weaker volumes are likely. They're also at risk of El Nino raising cocoa costs to them, which is a margin squeeze. And Mattel is interesting. You know, one of their biggest businesses is Barbie. There's a shift in the last year or so that's continuing apace, moving more towards building sets and trading cards as far as toy purchases go. And dolls, we think, are set to disappoint after a big boost the last couple of years on the heels of the Barbie movie. That's now sort of played out.
1: Okay, well, we're going to need Ken the sequel, I think. Tim, thank you so much. That's Tim Craighead from Bloomberg Intelligence. And as he says, you can find that list at BI Focus on the terminal. Well, now let's turn to some of the top stories we're following for you this morning. The U.S. star striker Florin Balogun will be allowed to play against Belgium after FIFA reversed his one-match ban. Bloomberg understands it follows a phone call between President Trump and the FIFA boss Gianni Infantino. Balogun was given a red card in the match against Bosnia-Herzegovina. Belgium's team says that it's astonished by FIFA's decision and is reviewing possible options to appeal. And we've already mentioned it, but Jude Bellingham scored two goals 98 seconds apart, and Harry Kane converted a penalty to help England win 3-2 against Mexico. England went down to 10 men after Gerald Cancer was sent off, but Kane's penalty was enough for the win. Earlier, we described the game as a quarter-final, but it was a round of 16 game, with England now through to the final eight. President Trump also talked to Truth Social to describe Harry Kane as a great player after the match. England will face Norway on Saturday in Miami for a spot in the semi-finals after Erling Haaland's two goals fired his team to victory over Brazil. And away from the football, tennis legend Rafael Nadal has left the tennis court for a career in business. The 22 Grand Slam champion, who retired in 2024, has built his post-sport life around the expansion of his hotel brand, his tennis academy and foundation, as well as a supplements business as well. In an interview on the latest episode of Leaders with Francine Lacroix, the podcast, Nadal says he does not miss tennis after pushing his body to the limit.
2: I am not the kind of person that like to wake up every morning and don't know what to do. That's as simple as that. I need to have goals in my life. Even if I am very lucky and I could decide to do other stuff, just stay at home without plannings. But I don't understand the life that way. I am enjoying this process. And yeah, it's intense but interesting.
3: You played tennis for 23 years, 11 months a year. What do you miss about it the most? Do you miss it?
2: No, not now. I always will be very thankful to tennis for all the experiences that I had.
1: Well, you can listen to that episode now wherever you get your podcasts, and you can also catch it on Bloomberg TV later on today at 10 p.m. UK time. Plenty more coming up on the programme. We'll bring you some terminal charts to frame your week ahead. Stay with us. Good morning from London. This is Bloomberg.

Welcome back to Bloomberg Daybreak Europe. Just coming up to 6:55 a.m. here in London. And here are a couple of terminal charts to frame your week ahead. Starting off with, of course, the Fed minutes. Kevin Warsh's first meeting as chairman in the past. And now we're looking ahead to the minutes on Wednesday. But he's already winning on one key indicator, and that is break-evens, short-end break-evens, breaking below that 2% level. And notable that we're in the bottom now of a five-year range. As you can see, going back here at a time when you've got a boom in stocks and tech investments. So we're going to watch this rate for signs that maybe a cut could be coming back into the Fed's playbook, especially when you've got the labour market in flux, especially when you've got the energy crisis rapidly being left behind in the rearview mirror. Now, flip the board over, because the other big risk event on the docket for this week is, of course, SK Hynix's US listing. And you can see here how foreigners have been exiting the Korean market. So outflows topping $100 billion since the start of the year. This listing, simultaneously the biggest potential reversal of that outflow and a test of whether investors want back in or are simply just rotating from sole-listed shares into a more liquid US wrapper. So that coming on Friday, and we shall watch it as well. But just access, search and save all of the Bloomberg Terminal charts used in both this show and all the other shows across Bloomberg TV. Terminal subscribers can use the function CHRT TV Go. So I mentioned two of the big risk events on the docket for the week ahead. The other one, of course, is the NATO summit. Starting off tomorrow, we'll see President Trump meeting with Recep Tayyip Erdogan of Turkey and then with Zelensky of Ukraine on Wednesday. So do we see another car crash as we saw in the Oval Office when it comes to that conversation between the US and Ukraine? But tensions remaining over Greenland, over European defence spending, as well as the Iran war. But that does it for Daybreak Europe. Coming up next is the opening trade, and a guy and Tom will take you all the way to the European cash open. Stay with us. Have a good week. This is Bloomberg.

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1: Good morning. It is Monday, July the 6th. Here's what's on the agenda. A mixed start for stocks in a week of major tests for the chip trade. The yen falls with Goldman eyeing 165. And fifth time's a charm. EasyJet agrees in principle to Castle Lake's $5.2 billion takeover bid.
2: OK, Tom, here we go. As you say, massive week for the chip sector. The Cosby choppy session today going into the end of play, down by around 0.5%. We are waiting for Samsung. That's the big next metric we're going to be watching out for. Eurostoxx 50 futures, remember the US was closed Friday, reasonably becalmed this morning. And that Goldman's call, 165, was it, on dollar yen? We're already at 162.05. Dollar yen up by 0.5%. Big week coming. Countdown to the opening trade starts right now.

0: Good morning, everybody. It's another Monday morning. Have you had a good weekend? Did you watch the football? Have you recovered from the football? Plenty of European teams in action and some great performances over the weekend. European stocks at the end of last week also putting in a really strong performance. But where do we look for leadership today? We're without the US leadership that we would normally have on a Monday morning, of course, from the Friday session. So perhaps we look even more than we have been doing to Asia. Maybe we should have decamped the show to South Korea, to Seoul this morning, because it does seem as if this week we're going to be talking a lot about things happening there. You mentioned the Samsung earnings. They're front and centre for the early part of the week, and we build our way towards the SK Hynix ADR listing in the United States on Friday. So in terms of the tech story, those are some of the stories we're dealing with, but the narrative overnight is a fairly weak Kospi, down, as you said, 0.3%, quite choppy.
1: Yeah, that feels like a normal day to me on the Kospi.
0: That's a small move.
1: Small moves. And so many currents to think about. SK Hynix, what's happening with Samsung? Is China boosting the DRAM story? Is capacity coming? Is this industry still cyclical? We're still grappling with all of these questions. We have no answers.
2: We're going to get some details, though, and maybe some answers from Samsung. Mm. So, of course, their earnings coming through tomorrow. We had Honhai coming through strong with their numbers. Samsung tomorrow, then, the expectation is they come through with profit in the quarter of about $55 billion. That's 18x what they saw a year ago. Will they still see strong pricing? Will they see strong demand? Or how far are they pushing that out to? Are they still signing long-term contracts? To what extent is that a test? And then, of course, SK Hynix with the ADRs looking to raise $29 billion, which would be one of the largest international listings, secondary listings, of course, in the US later this week.
0: And we have our reporting that suggests that South Korea is now considering setting up some kind of sovereign wealth fund to decide what to do with some of the benefits of this AI build-out. And, you know, the same thing we've talked about with oil proceeds, windfalls in the past. Maybe we turn our attention to the tech sector for that focus as well.
1: Does that mean they tax it more? Kind of how do they get the money?
0: Wherever the benefits fall from this boom, how does the state get its hands on some of it, I suppose, is the question.
1: We'll kind of figure that bit out. But I think it's interesting the state clearly saying some of that's ours. We want it. We want to take some of the AI dividend that's coming. There's also this NVIDIA story, which is floating around as well this morning, in terms of... So the Kyber is the rack. This is the rack for the Ultra Rubin. They're vertically stacked, I think, in the rack. And this is designed to produce some significant benefits. But they're struggling with that system to make it work.
2: Yes. These are reports suggesting that the Kyber is delayed and by quite a significant period of time. Again, according to reports... But it has led to a sell-off to some of the suppliers to NVIDIA on the back of that reporting. So that is certainly one to watch. It's interesting that NASDAQ futures are still pointing to gains of 0.8%. So there's the catch-up, obviously, as the US comes back. But we'll be watching NVIDIA as well pre-market. As we think about the Korean story, of course, it's also worth noting that the won is now trading 24 hours a day. There hasn't been a huge amount of movement, it seems, in the Korean currency today. But this is about trying to make this a more developed nation kind of trading infrastructure for the Korean won, and to make that market more accessible to foreign buyers and foreign traders. Interestingly, there's been actually about $100 billion worth of outflows from Korean stocks by international foreign buyers. So we continue to watch the won, which of course has been weak as a result largely of the high energy costs, even as there's been this significant enthusiasm for the equity markets and the stocks of South Korea.
0: It's sometimes amazing to think about the countries and their companies that we talk about them so often. They don't have developed market status on some metrics, and that is what this is all about as well. Should we talk about the yen also? Because whilst we're in Asia and thinking about FX moves and how they are moving us around, interesting to think about the yen because Goldman Sachs has lowered their yen forecast. 165 is where they see it against the dollar. This, of course, has a number of drivers. Part of it is dollar related. So if we're higher for longer on US rates, then what does that mean for the dollar yen trade? But also yen related fiscal concerns and a very, very gradual interest rate hiking cycle seem to be in the minds of the Goldman team. And we'll talk to the Goldman team later on this hour.
1: It feels like there's a slight tone shift around the dollar, though. The minutes are going to be really interesting this week to see exactly what's happening with Walsh. If the committee is signalling that it's coming out hawkishly, if the next meeting delivers a hawkish tone, what does Trump do about that? Does he get Walsh's back? Does he push the rest of the committee hard?
0: Yeah.
1: You look at front-end pr- pricing just beginning to move a little bit on the rate story.
0: Well, and the jobs report being as weak as it was, it has many people asking, well, did we overdo the hawkishness and the hawkish interpretation of Warsh? You know, are we ever going to see these hikes actually delivered?
2: So the minutes come through, the FOMC minutes for the month of June come through on Wednesday, and then you have CPI inflation next week as well, which will be additional detail around that story.
1: Yeah, and in theory, that's what Warsh is pointing us towards in terms of what is happening. But you are seeing break-evens coming down a little bit. Let's talk about EasyJet. Let's talk about a corporate story. We don't often do that at this time of the day, so interesting to talk about one. EasyJet, looks like Castle Lake out of Minneapolis is going to be acquiring EasyJet. We're not there yet. The put up or shut up has basically been pushed forward into August. But we now have effectively what looks like a deal somewhere around $690. That's obviously a significant uplift on where the price is now. If it opens at that price, it'll be up by 24%. It won't open at that price. I'd be very surprised if it does. The market will put some, the arbitrage teams will be definitely putting some kind of expectation that this doesn't go through, because there are reasonable risks around it. The main one being nationality, but there's all kinds of other factors that you need to bear in mind here as well. And we're still waiting for details on exactly how ultimately Castle Lake will get around that issue in terms of making the acquisition stick with EU nationals in the majority. Mark Breen, Peter Bellin are involved. How far does that take them? Is that going to be enough? What happens with the Stelios stake? There's lots of things going on around this. Anyway, basically, EasyJet looks like it could be broken up. The holiday business could be taken off, hived off. Is that going to be enough? What happens in terms of some of the slots? What happens with some of the aircraft? Anyway, so we're waiting to see what happens. Obviously, this all started with the profit warnings, which you basically can see at the beginning of this year on that chart.
2: And our reporting pointing out the assets, as you talk about the potential breaking up of EasyJet. So the assets including 356 Airbus A320s, an order book of 287 planes, an additional option to buy, purchase rights of another 100 jets, those prime landing slots, of course, in London, Milan and Geneva. It's just some of the assets that Castle Lake and its partners will be no doubt looking at as well.
0: Let's talk about some other news for UK PLC. We've got ITV selling its media and entertainment unit to Sky for up to £1.6 billion. So we'll watch what this does to the ITV share price at the start of the trading day in around an hour's time. The media and entertainment business is the commercial streaming part of the broadcaster in the UK, it would seem. So that is going to be something interesting to unpack.
1: But this is part of, how does this relate to the Comcast breakup as well in terms of what it's doing, because obviously this gets fed into that kind of bigger group. So it's going to be part of that narrative that we're seeing a bulking up maybe of that. So you feed into the US media narrative with this acquisition as well. Let's tell you what we've got coming up on the show. We're going to be talking about lots of the stories we've already discussed. Kamakshar Trivedi is going to be joining us, Goldman Sachs Chief FX and Emerging Market Strategist, Obe Ejikeme, Carmignac's Global Equities Fund Manager, Emily Turner, HSBC Innovation Banking UK CEO, talking about the tech landscape and how fast it is evolving here in the UK.
2: Here's what else we are watching and will be watching throughout this week. Then later today, the British Chambers of Commerce, their quarterly economic survey will come out on Tuesday. It is the NATO summit starting in Ankara. President Trump will be on his way, of course. The Paris court ruling of the appeal ruling in Marine Le Pen's trial could be very significant as we think about the election year, of course, next year, 2027, presidential election year in France. Samsung earnings come out as well. And on Wednesday, UniCredit will announce the results of its extended tender offer for Commerzbank. On Thursday, EU finance ministers meet in Brussels and the UK Prime Minister nominations open with, at least at this point, only one name on the docket. And on Friday, SK Hynix makes that Wall Street debut, as we were discussing.
0: And should we think about NATO? This is going to be a big in the background conversation taking place through the week. It starts, kicks off in earnest tomorrow, doesn't it? But we have President Trump going to meet Erdogan. Does that set the stage? He's meeting somebody he has a lot of common ground with. Is that going to be something that sets the stage for the event? Then he goes on to meet Zelensky, somebody perhaps he has not got on with always in the past. Will success for the Europeans just look like it? You know, what will success look like? Is it just something that we don't have any further falling out? Or is it just if the US continues to make its demands that Europe spends more on its defence, is that okay? Is that's what Europe is ready for? And they just don't want any further deterioration in relationships?
1: You'd expect Trump to push pretty hard. And that tension to continue to be a real part of the landscape. And then you feed that into what that means for defence stocks. Europe clearly is thinking about how to divorce itself from the US kind of industrial machine.
0: Yeah.
1: How does it do it domestically? How quickly does that happen? What does that mean for the big primes in the United States? That is the underlying conversation that is going on sort of around all of this. Can Europe rebuild its defense infrastructure, but do it without the United States? And I think that is going to be the challenge that we are watching.
0: Coming up on the programme then, signs of oil flows recovering in the Strait of Hormuz a day after several vessels performed unexpected U-turns. We will have the details, plus uproar at the World Cup after FIFA clears a suspended US star to play following a personal appeal by President Trump. More on that shortly. Up next, we will be joined by Tim Graff, who will be with us from State Street, EMEA macro strategy head. If you have any questions, if you want to get involved in these conversations this Monday or any day, IB plus BBTV Go. That's the functional on the Bloomberg terminal. This is Bloomberg.

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The quarterfinal matchups upcoming will be played in Foxborough, Inglewood, Miami, and Kansas City. 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

0: This is the only trade. 7:14 here in London, and the European futures picture looks, well, flat to negative, I guess you'd say. But we did quite nicely, thank you, on Friday. European stocks at a new all-time high. Where are we looking for direction today? Well, over to Asia, because chip stocks in South Korea have been whipsawing ahead of a crucial week for tech investors. Samsung is set to report preliminary earnings tomorrow, while SK Hynix is seeking to raise $29 billion in an ADR listing on Friday. For more, let's talk to Bloomberg's Anthony Stevens in Hong Kong. Anthony, it is going to be a big week. We're all here in Europe going to be tracking all of these Asia tech stories, of course, through the week. So we get Samsung earnings. Take us into SK Hynix, though, because there's an ADR listing due on Friday. Do you think this risks telling us something about being closer to the peak than a trough in this particular story around memory and around AI?
1: Well, history suggests that it could be the case. Hynix is not one of these companies that really needs an ADR. It already does have GDRs, actually, that are listed on your side of the world that are loosely traded on screen, but people can market make in them. Also, the Hynix next trade session extends quite a fair bit into London. And obviously, in the local market, it's an extremely liquid stock. Not as liquid as Micron, perhaps, but quite liquid. So it is a very opportunistic fundraise. There are pools of the U.S. liquidity that are not available to Korean issuers, namely U.S. retail, obviously. Obviously, but also domestic U.S. money that is mandated to only use U.S. stocks, so hold U.S. stocks. So that's quite a powerful incentive for them to go there. Now, what's driving some of that search for liquidity is this massive capex that both Samsung and Hynix are planning on doing. That's around $200 billion in just the southeast of Korea alone. And this comes at a time where Samsung is being able to raise prices. They've raised prices approximately 20%, according to reporting. It's also coming at a time of Micron expanding supply. They broke ground on their factory in Japan. So this is a very complicated supply chain dynamic that is raising a lot of capital alongside. So that's why the market is so whippy. There's a huge debate that's going along. You know, is this capex coming at the wrong time and the wrong place in the memory cycle, as it has done so often before? If memory does turn out to be cyclical and not structural, this investment seems to be ill-timed. On the other side of things, we continue to see these kind of problems with capacity coming online in the GPU and LLM space. So you guys were talking about the NVIDIA rack that may be delayed. Now, that is hitting stocks very hard in Japan. You have the MLCC space, the SPE space in Japan and Taiwan that is down anywhere from 8 to 9%. It's not really showing on the headline index, but there is quite a bit of pain underneath headline Asian indices. One reason for the lack of pain is the rotation on everything else. So industrials in Asia are doing quite well. And this is kind of ironically because the defense industry is gearing up for more macroeconomic volatility. So Korea and Japan are both restructuring their militaries, mostly along the lines of improving their navies. And that's got heavy machinery, heavy engineering up a lot. So we have Mitsubishi Heavy, Kawasaki Heavy, IHI, Hanwha Systems. These names are all up more than 5% in what is a very choppy, very fast churning tape. Lastly, on the macro, we don't have any peace there either as Korea goes into 24-hour trading and the yen is still on intervention watch as both those countries endure continuing FX weakness. In Korea, it will be fascinating to see whether we can do another day of net foreign selling. We are on our 11th day if foreigners have sold again today, and they already breached the $100 billion outflow mark year to date.
2: Anthony. Complicated, but comprehensive. Thank you very much indeed. Anthony Stevens joining us with... It is a very, very complicated picture right now. What do you do with it? How do you trade this? How do you invest in this, more importantly? Here to answer that question, Tim Groff, head of macro strategy for EMEA at State Street.
3: Good morning. There's a lot to unpack there.
2: There is a lot to unpack. What do you do? Genuinely, it's so noisy out there at the moment. Do I just put my fingers in my ears and stick with the tech trade? It seems to be working. I don't see obvious answers.
3: Basically, yes. The word he said that I think is the key word right now is rotation. So literally everybody knows tech stocks are crowded and expensive. Yeah. Fine. But they are still earnings juggernauts. And the fact that you still have rotation, I think, is the sign of a healthier or a healthy market, right? When tech pulls back, you get some rotation into what earlier this year was energy, obviously. He was talking about industrials. And yep. What you don't want is you sell tech, but you also sell everything else. That higher correlation environment at either a single stock or a sector level, that's where you get these dangerous turns in markets. To get that, you really need sentiment to pull back. So we of course, track sentiment quite a lot using daily yep. flow data. And so far, what you see is at worst neutral sentiment. And in fact, right now, today, it's slightly positive. And so it's not to say people are necessarily chasing returns. And especially in IT, actually, there's an interesting rotation story going on within it, insofar as you are seeing a little bit of a rotation away from hardware. Actually, a strong rotation away from Korea, as you mentioned.
4: Yep.
3: You're seeing it go into software, though, which got completely cleaned out earlier this year. The depositioning from the SaaS apocalypse took software yep. holdings to their lowest level in 5 years. And that's where you're seeing rotation into right now. But you'll see it rotate back, probably assuming, you know, the broader narrative and the broader sentiment story stays positive.
2: How much leverage is there?
3: Within what I'm talking about is strictly real money.
2: Okay.
3: So that's there's no leverage there, right? You know, there's very little leverage being taken.
2: How much leverage do you think there is in the market?
3: I don't really know the answer to that. I mean, conditions right. are, as a consequence of past tightening, probably a little bit tighter. So I don't think it's people over their skis.
2: That's
3: necessarily.
2: The question. Yeah.
0: Mm. Let me ask you about FX markets, Tim, and I want to ask about your dollar view.
3: Yeah.
0: Because it seems we priced in some hawkishness on the first big appearance around the FOMC from Kevin Warsh.
3: Yeah.
0: And then last week, we started to price in a bit of dovishness on the back of his Cintra appearance, the jobs report. Where are we now in that narrative? What does it do to your dollar expectations?
3: The dollar is still, again, going back to some of the real money positioning data we have, it's still underowned. I think specs, the price action last week after payrolls especially, shows you spec money was probably long of dollars to a pretty extreme degree, because that was not that bad of a payroll report, and the dollar got crushed on the day. So that kind of tells you the point of pain short term was, you know, the positions were overweight. But that's not the case with longer term focused investors. They're still really underweight. And so I think the path of least resistance right now is that the U.S. labor market, as I say, looks absolutely fine. U.S. consumption looks pretty good. Inflation is coming down. So you have this potential real income boost if the labor market stays relatively healthy that I think carries the U.S. in good stead relative to the rest of the world. So I think it's a continued short to medium term grind higher for the dollar.
5: Is that, Tim, good morning. Is that dollar strength another tailwind for European equities as we look at that rotation?
3: Yeah, I think it can be. You know, it's certainly on a relative basis, they've underperformed the U.S. over the last couple of months. And I think that can potentially help when you get a weaker currency against the dollar and being so sensitive to it. Yeah, I think so.
0: In terms of the rotation, then, where do we look in Europe to benefit from that? I mean, part of the rotation maybe is into Europe and away from some of the U.S. and heavily played tech names in Asia. So maybe Europe just as a whole continues to benefit. We saw that a bit last week. Is it banks? Is it more cyclicals? What do we think?
3: The cyclical story I'm a little less confident on, just on, you know, kind of the dynamics with energy prices lately, and the sentiment has been dampened somewhat. But there is recovery potential there, I think. And the industrial story, you know, you look at somewhere like, you talked earlier about defense spending. You know, Rheinmetall was this classic case of, you know, the defense trade last year, and it's gotten absolutely hammered over the last 6 to 12 months. And so perhaps if that remains a story, and it's not kind of my area of expertise, but it is depositioned relative to the U.S. especially. And so I think rest of world stocks maybe have some boost to come.
5: You talked earlier about sentiment and how that ties into the kind of the relatively healthy dynamics that we're starting to see now as investors kind of reassess how far the hardware stories run.
3: Yeah.
5: What is the potential challenge to that sentiment story?
3: I think
5: in the days and weeks, quarters ahead.
3: Sure. I think one could come from a hawkish Fed that is hawkish because inflation is getting out of control. And that's the scenario I don't worry about as much, because we all know inflation is about to really fall when we see the official data. It's potentially you start to see some of the tech stories that we've already been talking about. So I don't necessarily worry about this yet because we are talking about it. But the investment spending, you know, maybe being pulled back a little bit. You know, that narrative, it was referred to earlier as the tech story, and that's kind of it. This is a narrative-driven market where anything that dents that narrative. And so far, we've had higher debt issuance. Didn't really seem to bother it. You've had, you know, IPOs. That's the classic sign of the top in a market. You have a lot of high-profile IPOs. So far, that hasn't really dented it. So, you know, it's kind of cliche to say it, but until you really see some of those adding up to really cause a pullback and ultimately crater earnings, that's really what it's all driven on, these earnings expectations that are so elevated. You know, it's a question of rotation as opposed to complete de-risking or degrossing.
5: Okay, Timothy, thank you very much indeed. Really appreciate it. Thanks for coming in this Monday morning. To kick things off for us, Timothy Graf, head of macro strategy for EMEA at State Street Markets. Guy.
2: What else do you need to know this Monday morning? morning. Let's get you up to speed. Millions of people have turned out in Iran for the funeral of the late Supreme Leader Ayatollah Ali Khamenei. He was killed on the first day of the Iran war in February. Some 20 million people are expected to attend the week-long funeral. His casket will be taken through the streets of several holy cities over the next few days before being buried in his home city on Thursday. Germany plans to increase net new borrowing next year by 118 billion euros. Now, that's around 7% more than projected back in April. Sources in the country's finance ministry say the increase reflects weaker tax revenues, higher debt servicing costs, and more funding needed for unemployment benefits. The cabinet is set to approve the 2027 budget today alongside a package of reforms covering pensions, healthcare, and taxes. And to apparently one of the main subjects we're watching this morning, FIFA has cleared America's star striker, Follorin Balogun, to play in tonight's World Cup match against Belgium. This follows a personal appeal by Donald Trump. Now, Bloomberg understands the president phoned the FIFA boss, Gianni Infantino, after Balogun received a red card against Bosnia and Herzegovina. The card comes, in theory, with an automatic one-game ban, which has now been removed. Belgium's team says it is, quote, astonished by FIFA's decision and is reviewing possible options to appeal.
5: Oh. So we got a red card. Wow, what a nail biter, first of all.
2: Yes.
5: We'll take it. I think collectively, did we watch? I mean, I got about 15 minutes towards the end of England's
2: that was basically what felt like 15 minutes of extra time.
5: Yeah.
0: I mean, the highlights was enough for me. I don't think I could take a whole, what was it, nearly 2 hours of that. That would have been too much.
2: Started late.
0: A thriller is the word you're supposed to use to describe these
5: In the Azteca.
2: Beating them in the Azteca at altitude.
5: On the altitude, the New York Times had a really interesting stat. So sports scientists have worked out that for every 1,000 metres of elevation, it accounts for about half of a goal. And we were 2,200. So England started down 1-0. We got a red card. Let's see if we'll get that.
2: Productive day in the UK, I think, today.
5: Yes. South Korea, back in focus for us. FX, stay with us. This is Bloomberg.

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1: Half an hour to go until we start trading here in Europe this Monday morning. At the moment, the futures picture is fairly mixed. To be honest, with the US out Friday, probably not a clean read as to what we are kind of seeing. Well, I think we'll wait for the US to arrive a little bit later on. US futures are positive. NASDAQ futures in particular are positive. But that's kind of off the Thursday session. Overnight, you've seen a bit of choppiness in the KOSPI, the main one to watch, plus some of the other big indexes out of Asia. So quite a muddled picture this morning when it comes to equities. Europe's just kind of shrugging its shoulder and waiting to see what happens next.
2: Yes, I mean, and then on to the bond markets. We do have a bit of US leadership there, don't we? Because we've got US, we've got the European bond market story just opening up. As I should focus on that perhaps. But we've got yields dropping a little bit here in Europe, but not by much. So a bit of appetite there for European debt. And the big story we've been covering this morning, in fact, I think you were talking about it earlier, Guy, Germany planning to increase its net new borrowing for 2027. That's by about 7% more than was projected in April. Doesn't seem to be having a noticeable impact on anyone's appetite for German debt right now. This higher German borrowing then reflecting weaker than expected tax revenue, rising debt servicing costs. So that's the German narrative at this point, not really cutting through to that European bond.
1: And there's so much going on this week in terms of what could change the narrative. We've obviously had payrolls, which we've got to factor in. Then we've got the story around what is going to be happening with the minutes. The minutes could be really interesting. And I'm really interested to see if you do get a hawkish slant there. And I think you expected how Trump responds to that. Are you going to start seeing pushback from the politicians on this idea that actually there are those on the committee that want rate hikes? And the administration is not going to be happy about that. And are they going to have Warsh's back if Warsh wants to cut? And Warsh will go, you know what, oil prices are coming down. We can maybe take a slightly more benign view of this.
3: WTI is at 68.95. It's really interesting. I thought Tim Graf from State Street saying that we all know that inflation is coming down and coming down.
2: Did.
3: I'm paraphrasing this bit, but coming down hard in the US. So we have CPI next week. Do we all know that? Do we all know that inflation is the back of inflation is broken in the US? Clearly the energy part has.
1: Yeah.
3: Services, rents, housing, core. Has been a little stickier. And it was like more than 5 years over that 2% target for the Fed.
2: So to your question about where the Fed narrative goes then on the back of all of that, I mean, will we look back on this Fed period, the early Warsh period, and say, well, the narrative came out hard. He came out fighting and demonstrating independence. Yeah. And maybe the purpose of that was around independence and allowing the market to tighten a little to do its work for it and then end up with none of the hikes that we then priced in. Because that's also what we saw in response earlier on in the year to the Bank of England and the ECB. Being pretty hawkish. The market was quick to price in these hikes that then the market has spent more recent weeks pricing out again. So you wonder where we end up with all of that.
1: But you have a relatively solid US economy. You still have service sector inflation that is a factor that needs to be borne in mind as well. You have an AI build-out story that you look at the chip inflation rate that we're looking at the moment, and it's an extraordinary. Who was it this morning? I think one of the big chip providers talking about a 20% increase. I'm sure I wrote it down somewhere in terms of where they see prices going next. A 20% DRAM price increase in the next quarter. 20%!
3: On top of the inflation we've already seen in DRAM, to the point where Apple, of course, as we were talking about last week, is getting so concerned about it. Not only is it putting up prices, but it's looking to suppliers for some of this memory
2: in China. And to some of that supply could be in China, absolutely. And what does that do to the geopolitics around memory? And what does that do to the pricing around memory is something we'll certainly talk about this week.
3: And as we think about memory, we think, of course, about what's happening in South Korea and the FX story in South Korea, which would be fascinating. Because despite, of course, that global strength and global outperformance we've seen in the equity markets of South Korea, the currency has actually performed very badly. The South Korean won. Seesawing today in the session against the dollar on the first day of 24-hour trading, with authorities stepping up surveillance of the currency market. Let's bring in Kamiksha Trivedi, who is Chief FX and Emerging Market Strategist at Goldman Sachs. Kamiksha, thank you very much for your time. Let's start on the won. We want to get your views on the yen as well, of course, and the role that continues to play in the carry trade. But on the won and 24-hour trading dynamics, does it change fundamentally the appetite and the exposure that investors will want to have to that currency? In light of recent weakness, do you see this as a structural and significant change?
0: I don't think it's a structural change in terms of the exposure that investors want, but it certainly facilitates a kind of broader liquidity hedging processes. And I think that's going to, you know, smooth out some of the volatilities and the jumps that we often saw in the won overnight after, you know, big things have happened in other markets. So I think that's what it does. I don't think it changes the kind of fundamentals overall, I think, for the won.
3: And the fundamentals are linked to energy, but also expectations that maybe some of the repatriation from SK Hynix ADRs and the listing later this week will support the currency. Do you buy into it? Do you see that happening?
0: I think that is the expectation. And I think that there is some sense in which as this these flows pick up, that the won should strengthen from really some very weak levels. It is one of the most undervalued currencies on our metrics. I think it's quite the contrast between the strength in the equity markets and the weakness of the won. I think it's not dissimilar to some extent to what is happening with the yen. I think the won has been trading more and more like the yen over the years. And I think that feature of it is probably not going away anytime soon. But in the short term, I think some of these flows should be more supportive for the won. And it has been trading on a better footing over the last couple of weeks already.
4: 162 dollar yen this morning. 165 coming. How quickly do we get from A to B?
0: Our forecast is that it's going to take a while to get there. We have it in, you know, about 12 months, okay. 165. So, you know, there's some time. And I think part of that is if it was just up to the macro influences, if it was just up to, you know, freely what is going on, the impulses in global markets, I think you'd get there quicker. We do have to take into account that periodically you're going to see pushback from the Japanese policy authorities. You're going to see interventions. What does that do? In my view, what it does is it resets the level every time they do the intervention. It kind of dampens volatility, but it doesn't change the broader trend. So you'll get there as if the macro conditions persist, if we have no recession risk, if the Japanese policy authorities are not super hawkish. But I think it's going to take a while.
4: Why stop there? Do we stop there?
0: Well, I think that, you know, whether we stop there or not depends, again, on, you know, what changes in the global macro conditions. Yeah. You know, we have a
4: What's
0: sort of...
4: possible?
0: Look, again, the yen is one of the weakest currencies on our metrics. You know, I think the undervaluation that you're seeing on the yen is really historic. And so partly those valuations forces stop there. Partly, I think, as you get towards 165, I think that's going to come alongside a pretty big increase also in Japanese yields. That's been happening more gradually. Okay. And as that happens and you compress that differential with the U.S., I think you're going to see some repatriation flows in that direction as well. All of these things, though, are not a discussion for today. They're not even a discussion for a month from now. I think it's going to take some time, which is why I think the yen is going to be weaker.
2: And Kamachi, on that interest rate differential, we talked about, the BOJ clearly has a role to play. That's the yen side of things. But what about the dollar side of things? I mean, we were just discussing before you came on, how much hawkishness is actually, yes, we got quite a lot from Walsh a couple of weeks ago, less last week, more dovish, the jobs report a little weaker. Where does that leave us in terms of expectations about interest rate hikes, because that also is key for that interest rate differential with the yen.
0: Absolutely. And I think, you know, the minutes this week will be interesting to see whether there is any more color around that. You know, our expectation is that, you know, most likely they're going to hold rather, you know, for a while, you know, at least for the remainder of the year, rather than sort of, you know, jump into those hikes. I think there will be some premium in the curve, but I just don't think that the kind of energy price moves we are seeing, the kind of broader inflation dynamics are going to, you know, push them into a kind of very aggressive hiking cycle. So I think that from that standpoint, I don't necessarily see a kind of very immediate pickup. But I would also set that against the macro outlook. We just took down our recession probability odds over the next 12 months back to kind of the, you know, long-term norm over the past week. So things have moved in a better way in that sense. And that, I think, is going to keep that rate differential somewhat wide.
2: Okay. And what do you expect the overall impact of these task forces to be? I mean, too early to judge, I'm sure, is the answer. But do we have any clues yet? I know you were at the Bank of England with Mervyn when Mervyn King was there, and he is one name that we know is going to be attached to one of these task forces.
0: I mean, I would make two observations. First, I think the main impact is that it buys Chairman Walsh time, right? I think that is, I think, the aim for these. I think it gives you some time. You know, these things will probably report by the end of the year. By then, things might become clearer on the macroeconomic outlook. So I think the first thing it does is it buys some time. I think you're right. The fact that, you know, again, you know, the fact that, you know, Governor King is going to be leading one of the task forces also suggests that, you know, you're going to have some relatively, you know, mainstream conclusions. I mean, he's not somebody out of the mainstream, if you like, in central banking. He's actually one of the doyens of central banking in terms of leading this. So I think that, you know, again, we may not end up, you know, some distance away, but not a million miles away from where we are.
3: Preferred carry trades at this point, and do you fund it with the yen?
0: I think yen is one of a mix of funders. I think you would want to have just generally low-yielding funders. That includes the yen, that includes the euro, that includes the Swedish krona, so a basket of those kind of within DM. But it also includes other low-yielding emerging market currencies, the shekel, the Chilean peso, the Thai baht. I mean, if you look at it over the last 2 weeks, these have been some of the worst-performing currencies as that hawkishness from the Fed has sort of, you know, moved up a notch, essentially. And I think that that is how you want to fund them. That buys you more carry. It also buys you more resilience when you have those kind of hawkish shocks or risk off, you know, moments in the market. On the other side, there's a variety of longs, I think, starting from, you know, the Colombian peso, where after the election people have become a lot more constructive on the Indian rupee, that doesn't look so bad after the move down in oil prices. But even, I think, moving along that dynamic, I think, you know, in frontier markets, the Egyptian pound remains one of our favorite carry currencies as well.
2: Lots to choose from. Kamaxia, thank you very much. Kamaxia Trivedi, Chief FX and Emerging Market Strategist at Goldman Sachs. Really great to get your views on the program. Donald Trump prepares to head to a NATO summit in Turkey this week, with doubts still remaining about the president's commitment to the alliance.
5: We are not living in happy times at the moment, and that's zooming out from Europe and looking globally. And therefore, the need for the US to rebalance its commitments is not something of the last few weeks or months. It's been a factor for years. The second point I would make is, and I am responsible for sourcing forces for SACEUR, is that European allies have definitely stepped up in terms of backfilling the adjustments.
2: That was Air Chief Marshal John Stringer, Deputy Supreme Allied Commander for Europe. We will go live to Ankara for a preview of the NATO summit later in the programme. This is Bloomberg.

0: 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The round of 16 is coming to a close for the World Soccer Championship, and the games will be played in Atlanta and Vancouver. The quarterfinal matchups upcoming will be played in Foxborough, Inglewood, Miami, and Kansas City. This has been your official Odyssey Sports match day preview, brought to you by Fanatics Sportsbook. 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
2: South Korea is looking to create an investment fund using excess tax revenue from its semiconductor industry to finance long-term economic growth. South Korea, of course, being home to chip giant Samsung and SK Hynix, both of which are forecast to bring in record profits. For more, let's bring in Seoul Bureau Chief Kat Barton with the details. Kat, really intriguing, a kind of reminder that maybe chips are the new oil, as many have previously said. What do we know about this plan?
3: We don't know that much, but this is Lee Jae-myung, President Lee Jae-myung's policy chief, who has come out and said that they want to use these excess tax revenues, primarily, obviously, from Samsung and SK Hynix, to fund bold investments. So it's another sign, as you say, that Lee Jae-myung is really looking to capitalize on the huge tax windfall they're looking at ahead to future-proof South Korea's economy, also to leave a legacy of his own time in office. So the record profits we're talking about really are very significant. Both Samsung and SK are on track to post huge record operating profits this year. So we could be looking at over 100 trillion won, which is about $65 billion. And that's actually about what the government thought it was going to receive for its entire corporate tax revenue for 2026. And now it looks like they might get that just from Samsung and SK Hynix. So it's huge amounts of money, and they're looking to start a conversation and now potentially a fund to use that money to invest in South Korea's future. The KOSPI was down at some points today, but analysts that we've spoken to are saying that this fund in itself is not a negative, but it does kind of indicate that South Korea is moving away from being a pure AI play into being a bit more of a kind of policy-driven move here.
4: Kat, thank you very much. Thanks for the updates. Good to get you on the program with that. We'll continue to watch how these things develop then. Joining us there from Seoul, Kat Barton, Seoul Bureau Chief for Bloomberg, of course. Let's turn our attention to the wider market story then. In 3 minutes on The Opening Trade with Bloomberg Asia Markets Executive Editor Paul Dobson. And we were just hearing there from Kat about some of the dynamics around the Asia tech story, Paul. But we're going into a really busy week for Asia tech, aren't we? With Samsung earnings, SK Hynix, ADR at the end of the week. How does sentiment feel this Monday?
5: Yeah, good morning, Anna. So 3-2 is the score on everybody's lips this morning, but for South Korean equities, at least, there's more to all and going into extra time. A couple of positive points for the bulls out there. One, we had decent earnings and read across from Taiwan's Honhai, the technology company, still, you know, kind of pushing forward those very large increases in sales. And two, we had some local reports that Samsung is going to be raising its prices for its chips again in the third quarter. So those are a couple of things that have been on the positive side. Samsung stock up a little bit today. But on the negative side, as Kat was talking about, this talk of a possible tax on excess earnings for South Korean chip makers, you know, it doesn't have to be a bad thing, because if they're reinvesting that money in infrastructure and so on to support the businesses, it could be good. But I think investors hear tax and think, uh-oh. And also,

0: There's been more and more consternation about these leveraged ETFs on the single stocks in South Korea, people calling the KOSPI something like a casino, which if you've been covering it day to day, it certainly does feel a little bit that way sometimes. So, Tiwul, what's the extra time? The tiebreaker is Samsung's earnings, which we get tomorrow. Very lofty expectations, but if it can match them or exceed them, then maybe the market takes heart from that.
1: Okay, let's put another score up. 165 dollar yen. We've just had Kamakshar Trivedi on the show from Goldman Sachs. That's their target. He thinks they get there relatively, that we get there relatively slowly, Paul. Is that what you're hearing elsewhere? Are we still going to see upward drift in dollar yen? And what is the pace?
0: Yeah, it's a good question, isn't it? I think that what the BOJ, the MOF and the Japanese authorities have managed to do through their rhetoric and their threats of intervention is slow the pace of declines, at least for the yen, although it continues to push lower. So the Goldman Sachs call of 165 for a year from now is not very far from where we are now, but it is still pointing to that sort of bearish direction. And we have hedge fund positioning, net short positions, the biggest and the most extended since 2017. So that tells you that the market is also looking for more weakness in the yen. Goldman Sachs is recommending it as a funding currency for carry trade. So that's not so much leaning on the idea the yen will depreciate, but that because its interest rates are extremely low, you can make money by borrowing the yen and investing it in higher yielding currencies elsewhere.
2: Paul, on energy, we're looking at Brent at $72 a barrel. What is the level of conviction in the markets that oil remains at or below these levels?
0: Yes, so I think if you're bearish on the yen, if you're looking for market sentiment, much more bearish on crude oil. We had the symbolic OPEC meeting again, talking about increasing production over the weekend. We've got pressure from short-term levels because of the amount of crude that's flowing out from the Strait of Hormuz and production elsewhere as well. We've got the front end of the curve, I think, back into contango, which tells you that there's plenty around at the moment for people. And then Citigroup coming in with quite a radical call, looking for $60 by year end. So plenty of fodder for the bears there, too.
2: Paul Dobson, Bloomberg's Asia Markets Executive Editor. Thank you, Paul. Let's get your stocks to watch this Monday and bring in Chloe Melly. Standing by, Chloe, starting on EasyJet.
3: Yes, good morning, Tom. After weeks and weeks of playing hard to get, EasyJet has finally accepted a fifth proposal from Castle Lake. So it's agreed in principle to a takeover offer of more than £5 billion. And so initially, EasyJet had called the offer and the approach highly opportunistic, but it had started to change its tone as the offer got sweeter and sweeter. And it seems that now it is just sweet enough. And so we had seen, as we can see here up here on the board, a huge rally as their takeover rumors were circulating. And we could see this acceptance this morning really boost the shares even further this morning. So definitely there will be some movement there that we'll be watching out for. Moving on to some more M&A, and we've got in the defense sector, Thales buying Excel Technologies in a deal worth 3.9 billion euros. Excel is a company that makes submarine drones. It competes with the likes of Kongsberg and Saab in that space. And so for Thales, that means really getting those capabilities, accelerating those capabilities in that space. Some analysts have said this is a deal that is looking quite expensive, but that it makes a strategic sense. So we'll see how the market reacts to that this morning. And finally, Continental has also agreed to sell its industrial tech business, ContiTech, to Lone Star Funds at a 4 billion euro valuation. This now completes Continental's strategy of becoming a tire-only business after listing its auto parts business, Aumovio, also recently. And so we'll see how the market reacts to this new streamlined version of Continental this morning.
4: Chloe, thanks. Chloe Melly with the stocks to watch. We'll add to that list then with ITV as well, because this is a really fascinating transaction. It's been a perennial takeover target on the London market, hasn't it? Talked about for so many years as potentially an acquisition. Well, now we've seen them spinning off a large part of the business, in fact. This is the free-to-air and the streaming side, which will now go to Sky, which, as you pointed out earlier, is owned by Comcast. So this puts a lot more of the UK broadcasting landscape into US hands, it would seem. At least that's one of the dimensions as a result of this. And ITV becomes then a studio, a maker of programming. Mm. Just that part of the business remains listed, and shareholders are going to get a big return of cash. So certainly one that we will watch this morning.
1: What is interesting about this is Comcast is also breaking itself up. It's just announced that it's going to be doing that. So you're going
2: to parent company of Sky.
1: Yeah, parent company of Sky.
4: Big US broadcast.
1: It effectively brought cable and studios and NBC and all together under one roof, and it's now basically going in the other direction. You've got the kind of connectivity side of the Comcast side, then they're going to put the rest of the business into another group, which is going to effectively be spun out into NBC Universal. So ITV is going to become part of that. So this is a huge group that it's becoming part of, and you do wonder where the synergies are going to lie and what NBC has been really positive about its Sky acquisition. What is it going to get from the Universal, from the ITV acquisition that is going to bolster that? Mm. So it's going to be interesting to see kind of what the logic around this looks like.
2: It's the further fallout as well as the shift to streaming and cable cutting as well in the US. And another reminder that there are assets that US investors still value here in the UK as we think about EasyJet as well, a very different sector. There's value here in the UK, and even if the public markets aren't showing that.
4: Yeah, who was it last week who kept telling us about, you know, all these international investors just think that the UK is cheap, but the public markets don't necessarily seem to put the same value on these assets as foreign investors do. European futures then looking pretty, flat? Negative
2: after
4: this morning.
2: Record highs on Friday.
4: Yeah, record highs on Friday.
1: Yes, which was a response to Thursday, but we now don't have the guidance coming out of the United States, so I think we sit and wait and look for a catalyst. Doesn't look like it's come out of Asia. It'd be interesting to see how the tech trade works, but we basically need to look forward to the United States session a little bit later on to give us some guidance, maybe.
4: Yeah, a lot of news then set to come out of Asia this week, from Samsung earnings to the SK Hynix ADR at the end of the week. We'll keep across those, as well as the European market open. That's coming next. This is Bloomberg.

0: Elated but tired is probably the overriding sentiment in Europe this morning. Something to do with the football, maybe not to do with the markets. Thursday feels like a long time ago. That was when the US last closed, so I'm not going to show you that chart. I'm going to show you this chart. This is S&P futures on the day. We're up by around 0.3%, and the Nasdaq's up even more. How does that influence the European picture this morning? I'm not sure that much. The US feels like it's still in the rearview mirror. We need that next catalyst. Are the futures telling us much? I'm not sure they are. They're telling us we're going to get a positive session over in the United States, but some of that's simply catching. Job, Tom.
1: Yeah, that catalyst, is it going to be the FOMC minutes? Is it going to be Samsung's earnings on Tuesday? Is it going to be SK Hynix, the ADRs, and what that does to the chip trade towards the end of the week? European futures right now are flat, but again, in the context of record highs by the close on Friday. FTSE 100 futures currently pointing down by 4 points. DAX futures also a little up, just by 13 points right now. It is, it seems, a futures setup looking for that next driver for these equity markets, Anna.
2: Could some of that come in the shape of transactions? M&A, we've got quite a bit of that this Monday morning then, Tom. Let's go to some of that and how that's looking to influence the market. So on the subject of EasyJet, we have the airline, of course, agreeing to Castle Lake's latest bid, the fifth one, topping £5 billion. So we'll keep an eye on that one. ITV, similarly, a transaction taking place there. They've agreed to sell their media and entertainment arm to Comcast. That's all the free-to-air broadcasting. That's all the streaming at ITV. Leaves ITV as its listed entity being all about the studio and production. And then we'll keep an eye on what happens with Thales in the defence space. Thales has said to agree to buy a 35% stake in XL Technologies, a maritime robotics company, and it plans to acquire the rest of that business as NATO meets this week, Guy.
0: Yep, plenty going on, plenty to factor in. Index level very quiet. Below the surface, some quite significant M&A taking place this morning. We'll track all of that. We'll work out what it's all going to mean. But I think from the get-go this morning, not a lot of action in the European equity space. Nil-nil is kind of where we are right now. The FTSE 100 is barely budging. Some of the action, actually, in terms of the M&A stories that Anna was talking about in the 250, so maybe watch that market this morning for a bit more action. The Stock 600 going nowhere. I'm not expecting anything from any of these major markets this morning. I'm interested to see what we see in the tech story this morning after the narrative coming out of Asia. But actually, I think the M&A story is going to provide us maybe with the highlights of the Monday morning session. Tom, sectors?
1: Right now, you talked about technology. That is leading the losses as a sector, down 0.6%, but having been amongst the strongest by the close on Friday in Europe. Basic resources also weaker by 0.5%. Utilities, which have been near the top of the list on Friday, also a little weaker by 0.5%. Autos, so far, top of your list in terms of European sectors and performance, with gains of almost 1%. Travel and leisure also up by 0.8%, Anna.
2: Yeah, looking for movement then in some of the individual stock names that we were talking about. We have some of them opening up already, actually. And so in the defence space, Thales is down by 1.4%. Exail, which is the business that Thales is buying 35% of, and then maybe the rest of at some point, a maritime robotics company, that stock is up by 2.9% this morning. Both of those are French listed, so that's a defence deal. We talked about defence M&A just last week, didn't we? And with NATO on the horizon, that is certainly an interesting place to think about where more M&A opportunities might come to fruition. ITV, interestingly, not really moving all that far on the back of the deal news, it would seem, up around 0.2%, so not much movement there. And EasyJet yet to open. It closed at 558.20, and the fifth offer from Castle Lake coming in at lots higher than that. So we would expect it to go higher, but Will the market still continue to be a little bit skeptical about sort of, you know, whether this can actually come to pass?
0: August the 3rd is now the next date in terms of the kind of the put up or shut up deadline, so that's obviously still looming. But yeah, 690. So in theory, we could be up by 24-25% this morning.
2: Yeah, but so we're not going to subject to some execution risk.
0: To some execution risk.
1: Other airlines, others in the travel space are doing quite relatively well. So we'll see. We don't have that print yet on EasyJet. So Ryanair is up 1.7%. You've got AAG gaining 1.5%, and TUI Travel up 3% as well.
0: Okay. Oil prices are coming down, so that's another kind of thing to bear in mind.
2: Yeah, something else for the mix. Let's bring in this Monday morning Obi Ejikeme, who is a global equities fund manager over at Carmignac and the perfect person to take stock of the global equities trends that we're seeing right now. Obi, nice to see you. Thank you for coming in. It's a kind of complicated picture right now because we've got the overall narratives, we've got plenty of rotations to talk about, whether that's within tech or between tech and other things or between different geographies. Set us up with your overall kind of of the overall landscape for global stocks at this point, this Monday morning?
3: Good morning. I think the big picture story here is, how is this year going to finish? You know, we've had a first half of very focused trades around.
2: You're going to say it's a game of two halves.
3: It could be, yeah, a game of two halves. Yesterday felt like it was a game of four halves.
2: Yep.
3: We've had a first half which has been very focused on one specific narrative. And, you know, the stocks have done pretty well as a result of that. But I think what's key is who takes the baton into the second half. Is what we saw last week, this sort of like momentum reversal, which felt like a bit of repositioning by the fund management community, is that the start of a bigger trend, or is it just a one-off? And I think, you know, what we should all be really thinking about is, if this trend of AI and the growth story of AI has been the main story of the first half of the year, can it really persist into the second? And if it doesn't, actually, it's quite optimistic, because there's a lot of stocks that have been left behind.
2: So last week, you flagged this, that last week, if we were looking at factors that the market is trading on, that momentum was pretty weak last week. If we're looking at stock 600, momentum was pretty weak. And we saw instead the market preferring things that were heavily shorted and some growth, more cyclical names. What do we take away from that experience last week and bring that into the second half of the year?
3: Look, I think it's a bit more simplistic than that. Actually, it was a sort of anti-AI, anti-tech trade, and everything else that's sort of not really taken part in the rally this year, sort of a bit of a comeback. And I think that's the risk for the second half of the year, and primarily because expectations in this AI boom story are extremely high, to the point where we're seeing levels of optimism that we haven't seen for many, many years. And as a result, I think the risk to those stocks remains quite significant. There is no room for disappointment. So what the market did last week is essentially say, we're going to take a bit of chips off the table from the optimistic side and put a bit of money into some of the laggard parts of the market where there hasn't been such a great story.
0: That sounds really straightforward. You just got to sell a bit of that, take some profits, buy a bit of this. It's really, really, doesn't the whole index just come down if tech gets battered?
3: I think that's where I'm somewhat more optimistic than the average person. I think, the tech sector and the AI part of the market is a dominant part of the market. But actually, I think it's sucked in so much capital that there is actually a risk that as money starts to move out, it goes into so many other areas of the market. And don't forget, there are some parts of the market that really haven't participated. The consumer hasn't participated. We've seen oil prices come down recently.
0: Yep.
3: All these things are a net catalyst to stocks which really haven't seen much of a run this year.
0: So index gears can maintain their current multiples even if we sell tech?
3: I think we're coming back to a stock pickers market and less of a narrow theme market.
0: Yeah.
3: I think actually, because so many stocks have been left behind here, it's actually going to be quite a good news story. So you've seen all the charts of the equal weighted S&P, so strip out the big names, and how it started to turn a bit versus the market cap weighted index. I think that's going to be the story, potentially the story of the second half, is we go to more stocks, less narrowness, and that could be...
4: Where does Europe sit in that story?
3: Well, ironically, because Europe doesn't have as many of the AI theme stocks within its index, it's been one of the laggards. So the money's been sucked into the emerging markets, which I still think is a good long-term trend. But actually, the relative story here could be some of that money comes back into Europe, into areas where there hasn't been such a buoyant tech theme.
4: Is that also making an assumption that the growth story in Europe starts to improve, that the consumer starts to look a little bit more resilient? You mentioned lower oil prices and how maybe investors haven't really seen that read across to consumer space. Is that part of the thesis for Europe as well?
3: Look, I think on the margin, these are all helpful things.
4: And
3: they've all been headwinds. I mean, we saw when we had the problem around geopolitics and the oil price going up, it was a sell Europe, sell all the exporters story. So as a result, actually, if we start to see a bit of a reversal of that trend, I think on the margin, Europe could become more interesting. It's just because these stocks have been sort of left behind.
2: Mm.
3: So there's a chance for a bit of a re-rating.
2: So if we see pullbacks in memory names, which in the second quarter was the area of the sort of most excitement, not the hyperscalers, but if we see a pullback there, should we not think about that as a broad de-risking then? We should see that as a more of a broadening of markets. Will we be able to keep our heads and think that, do you think?
3: I think it will be challenging. And of course, every single time we have one of these little pullbacks, it will feel a bit more violent than it has in the past, partly because these stocks have gone up a lot. Mm. And so, you know, I think you have to be selective, and that's what we're doing. We're selectively looking for the names that I think will be the long-term trend. But at the peak of a growth cycle, and that's what we're talking about here, cyclically, these stocks have grown phenomenally this year. We think they're going to slow as we go into next year. So on the margin, you can't own the same proportion of those stocks as you did when they were growing at the fastest rate. So I think that's all that's going to happen. And a bit of money has been taken out of those stocks, and you want to be a bit more selective.
0: Are stocks going to be the best hedge against tech, or are there other areas of the market that you want to look at? Bonds traditionally have done this, but it looks like the kind of the bond stock correlation story is maybe reversing. How do I, what else do I do in a portfolio to hedge maybe a rollover in tech?
3: Look, I think because the tech narrowness, and I'm being a bit careful about the tech narrowness, the AI tech narrowness. Even within tech, obviously, there's the software part, which has completely done the opposite of the AI part. I think that the problem has been there's so much money has gone into that part, the rest of the market actually is now becoming the natural hedge. The beta of the volatility of all other stocks in the market versus the NASDAQ on the AI sort of theme is actually quite low. So your natural hedge is actually becoming just focused on areas outside of the AI theme.
2: Obi, give us your thoughts on M&A right now. I'm not sure what conclusions to draw from the wave of M&A that we've got. I mean, a couple of spring to mind, and I don't know which you favour, but UK assets are maybe still too cheap. Is that one of the conclusions? We've got EasyJet, we've got ITV asset sales taking place there. Or you weave in the defence sector where we're seeing some deals taking place as well, and this is a broader theme. What do we take away from the M&A sort of flurry that we have this morning?
3: Yeah, I'm going to put M&A and the IPOs all into the same bucket. I mean, this just shows you that there's a level of confidence around the investor market at the moment. And that typically happens when the stock markets are at the high. We're getting closer to later cycle than we were earlier in the cycle. So I think it's all tells us about investor confidence. But, you know, I guess it's back to the theme that we've been discussing this morning. That confidence has primarily been driven by a very narrow theme or thematic within the market, this AI theme. And I think, you know, the fact that the other parts of the market haven't really participated means that I think this is kind of relatively healthy. Mm. You know, if it was a full bull market and every part of the stock market was participating in this, I'd be a bit more concerned. But the fact that there's still room to run in other stocks is quite
4: important. Specifically on UK equities, is M&A a catalyst that we should be thinking about? If you want to get exposure to UK stocks, how much of that is part of the story?
3: Yeah, look, the UK stock market suffers from what we don't have or what we have in other parts of the market. So it doesn't have the growth story. So if it's acquisitions for growth, I think that's a great thematic to latch onto. Mm. And that's one of the areas that the UK stock market typically, because it's an income-focused, return-focused market, I think it's where it kind of lacks. So if it's acquisitions for growth, investment in the future, I think that's a good story.
0: If we're late cycle, Why would we rotate into the rest of the economy? If we're heading towards a late cycle, why is the rest of the market going to benefit?
3: The bull markets always end with the laggards of the trade or the laggards of the cycle being the best stocks. And so, you know, if we are getting closer to the end of the cycle, you've got to look for the stocks that haven't really participated.
0: When do you think the end of the cycle is? How far away do you think we are?
3: Well, if you were just talking about the AI and the tech growth, you would argue that we're certainly closer to the highs. But I used some examples earlier on. Consumer confidence around the world is near record low levels. You've got oil prices, you're just coming up high. So actually, there are parts of the market that you could argue that are actually very early cycle. So, you know, it depends how this plays out. If we see the consumer start to recover, oil prices come down, inflation starts to be a bit less of a problem, then actually we could be at the beginning of a bull market in the consumer. So not as late as even I'm suggesting.
0: Okay, we'll leave it there. Abhi Ejikemi, Global Equities Fund Manager, joining us from Carmignac. Quick scan of the situation at the moment. You've got EasyJet up. We'll talk about that in just a moment. The Core 6 looks like this. You are seeing a more mixed picture. Tech is down. You've got ASML under a little bit of pressure. Defence is up. Rheinmetall is up by 0.8%. Let's find out where we are watching this M&A story play out most aggressively this morning. Chloe's got all the details of that.
5: Good morning, Guy. Indeed, we are seeing EasyJet jumping this morning. We're up more than 10% after accepting this latest fifth bid from Castle Lake. And so this is a takeover offer of more than £5 billion. After weeks and weeks of EasyJet calling the approach highly opportunistic, it seems that now the deal was just sweet enough for EasyJet to accept it. And so we are seeing investors react very positively to that this morning, and we're up very strongly. We're also seeing that read across into European airlines more generally. We've got the British Airways owner, IAG, Ryanair and TUI all up in the green this morning. This is obviously a sector that's been struggling quite a bit with higher fuel prices and consumer confidence being knocked down a little bit. But now those oil prices are coming down, and there might be also a bit of enthusiasm around a deal wave that might be coming for that sector. And so we're all up in the green there. We're also going to be watching out for another M&A story, which is the Thales and XL deal. So Thales has agreed to buy XL Technologies in a deal worth 3.9 billion euros. This is boosting the shares for XL a little bit. This is a submarine, a drone-making company, marine robotics, etc. But for Thales, we're a little bit weak because potentially the price tag is looking a little bit steep, even though it does make strategic sense. So we've got got this happening now. We've also got Continental down a little bit after agreeing to sell its industrial technology unit, ContiTech, to Lone Star Funds at a valuation of 4 billion euros. This is now a streamlined company that is focused only on tires, but it seems that is something that investors are not reacting to super, super strongly this morning. We're down about 2.6% there. And finally, let's just have a quick look at tech companies here, because all those AI-related companies, tech companies in Europe, are seeing quite a lot of weakness, actually. We saw a lot of that caution around the sustainability, the durability of this AI-driven rally, and that led to a bit of weakness in Asia that is now spilling over into Europe. And we can see BE Semi in particular down actually more than 7% this morning.
4: Chloe Mallet with the stocks on the move this Monday. Coming up, shipping in the Strait of Hormuz shows some signs of recovery days after unexpected U-turns and unexplained U-turns and detours. We bring you the details and the latest next. This is Bloomberg.
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2: Welcome back to the opening trade. Monday morning, Monday the 6th of July, and this is the picture on European stocks. Flat, really. It's not flat to negative, though. That's what the futures picture had suggested. There's a little more positivity, but it really is pretty flat, isn't it? US futures are pointing a little bit higher. That's catch up. NASDAQ futures up by 1%. We have around two-thirds of sectors, Guy, in positive territory this morning, led by media.
3: We'll take the positive story, the ITV narrative. Let's fold in another M&A story as well, and that is surrounding EasyJet. So here's what EasyJet shares are doing right now. We're trading at 617. We're up by 10.5%. The offer price from Castle Lake, though, is 690. So we're way away from that. So why is the question? What is the market seeing here that it's concerned about? We've got a takeover offer in principle. Kenton Jarvis looks like he's kind of on board and pushing this. So why aren't we trading at 690? Why are we trading at 6:15? Let's try and answer that question. Let's bring in Bloomberg Transport reporter Danny Lee. Danny, what do you make of this?
4: It's a real head-scratcher. I think there are one of two reasons, at the very least, whether the offer is not high enough for some key investors, particularly when you look at founder Sestelios, who has still a huge affection for EasyJet and what he built up over many, many decades. And then you've also got the Competition Commission, both in the UK and in Europe. Where will they land effectively on this takeover approach from Castle Lake, a US investment firm? They're not European citizens or European entity, and they will need a partner in all of this. So at the end of the day, whether the market is reading this share price jump of 10% as this could still have more hurdles with this takeover in principle offer is a real question mark. So I think there is still a lot that the market and investors and shareholders are looking to wait and see, have more clarity on over the next coming month as we do get to that next put up and shut up offer on August 3rd.
2: Yes, interesting then. Does that take us some way to answering the question around what happens, what needs to happen to actually get this deal done then? Danny, you've referenced a few things there. Getting key shareholders on board, satisfying regulators, bringing in or perhaps solidifying the position of these European-based individuals who've been brought into the mix, former EasyJet employees, I think, in one case, to try and get this over the line. That's still quite a long list, isn't it?
4: Yeah, well, I think when you look at the now and until then, we will see Castle Lake do its due diligence. I think they will have taken already a close look, and they've already got experts like the former EasyJet executive Peter Bellew on board to help steer and guide them. But you know, as you said, there is still a lot that raises questions about who exactly Castle Lake may partner with. But at the end of the day, the momentum in the European airline M&A space is quite significant. We've already seen the likes of Lufthansa and Air France, KLM, be very active with the likes of ITA, SAS Scandinavian. We've still got TAP Air Portugal still yet to be resolved. And so with the likes of EasyJet coming into the fray and the prospect and the overhanging question of the future of EasyJet as an entity, there's a lot that remains to be seen.
3: OK, so Danny, what do they do with it? I spoke to Carsten Spohr a few days ago. I spoke to Luis Gallego a few days ago. They both run Lufthansa and IAG. I spoke to Ben Smith, who runs Air France. They're interested in bits of this business. Is that the future of EasyJet? Yeah, is this a breakup now?
4: I think when you look at the bigger rivals who are circling at the end of the day, I think the kind of conclusion is EasyJet is more valuable as a sum rather than as a whole. When you look at how you can carve out particularly the UK and the potentially the Swiss parts of the business, and you know maybe IAG could be interested in just the continental Europe parts aside from Switzerland, then you could see someone like Lufthansa or Air France KLM looking at other parts of Strasbourg shore up its parts of the business where it's weak in Europe and in the UK, you do see a lot of the European airlines, the larger European airlines, looking at the attractive slots, the runway slots in Europe that EasyJet has access to, and potentially that order book. There's a big question around this huge order book that EasyJet has, over almost 400 aircraft, and then obviously its fleet size of around 350 aircraft. It's a big size, and with the supply chain pain you've seen in the airline industry, and also just the how hard it is to get new aircraft, I think for these larger carriers, they'll be looking quite excitedly at the prospect of maybe breaking apart a really successful European budget carrier.
5: Danny, thank you very much indeed with that update. And we'll see, of course, how that potential deal progresses. Danny Lee with that offer being accepted, at least in principle, from EasyJet Castle Lake, around $5.2 billion. Meanwhile, oil prices, and this was part of the story, of course, in terms of the challenge for EasyJet. Oil prices are fluctuating this morning in a narrow range as flows through the Strait of Hormuz continued and OPEC Plus signalled higher supplies. Let's bring in Stephen Stupchinski, Bloomberg's Asia energy reporter and leader, team leader, I should say. Stephen, where are we in terms of recovery of tankers through the waterway? What have we seen over the weekend? What does it tell us about the appetite in terms of the risk appetite of those shipping companies? Where do things stand currently?
6: Yeah, I mean, at the beginning of the weekend, there were some fears that maybe you would see a tightening of Hormuz transit because we had some unexplained U-turns on the Omani route out of the Persian Gulf through Hormuz. There were also reports about how Iran was sending radio transmissions that the strait is closed only to their route. It's open and you need to have permission to go through, which maybe would have scared or spooked some captains or suppliers or owners to kind of get their ships away. But then we saw some more ships go through the Omani route yesterday, and things are kind of status quo. We are not, you know, you see this chart on the screen, we're not nearly anywhere towards a pre-war level, but we are, you know, higher. We're elevated since the U.S. and Iran signed their interim peace deal, and I think there is an expectation that we will continue this gradual increase upwards. I think the fact that we're sort of in this level, we're higher, not super high, but trending higher, this does indicate potentially some ease in the market. I think there is some expectation that this will continue and ramp up as more ships come to the region. But of course, we're going to have to really wait and see carefully. I would characterize the ship owners and those around are cautiously optimistic. You're not seeing a rush, but you are seeing more ships go through than they normally would.
2: I know we've got some interesting reporting as well, Stephen, around the UAE and its ability to shuttle some of its product out of the Strait or out of the Gulf via the Strait of Hormuz to other vessels that are waiting. Interesting, using some of the tactics that we've seen by some of the more, you know, the dark ships around the world, using some of their tactics to get through the Strait during times of war, during times of tension. I guess this speaks to the resilience of the flow, even though it was much reduced during the time of war.
6: Yeah, I mean, I think that's a very interesting thing to point out because, you know, they adopted these new tactics. They figured out ways around it. And while, you know, we had the chart on the screen a moment ago, those are ships that we can see. There might be a lot more dark transit happening that we just aren't aware of right now. And that was the case for many weeks in the war. ADNOC was shuttling in and out its vessels, all dark, same, not just oil, liquefied natural gas as well. They were getting it in and out. But not just are we talking about ships. These companies have found ways, other ways as well. I mean, you have Saudi Arabia also using its east-west pipeline, kind of shipping more of its oil into the Red Sea and through the Bab al-Mandeb Strait as an alternative to get its oil flows to its Asian customers. So when you take those alternatives, you take the dark shipments, and then you take the flows that we can see, we are painting a much brighter picture. You know, there are some suppliers that are their output. Saudi Arabia, for example, is much nearer to the pre-war levels than we were weeks ago because of these alternatives, because they're allowing their supertankers to go through Hormuz again. I think the market is pricing that in, and that's why oil prices are back down to those pre-war levels for both Brent and WTI.
2: Yeah, 71.85 on Brent right now. Stephen, thank you very much. Stephen Sapchinski, Bloomberg's Asia Energy Team Leader. And interesting then, the OPEC Plus over the weekend stuck to its plan to raise output, although, you know, some of that's coming from the Gulf, and we do and don't have a handle on how much is coming out with their transponders. But some of that's supposed to come from Russia as well. I mean, Ukraine has been taking aim at some of that infrastructure, so that's certainly something to watch.
3: But apparently we're heading for a glut. A lot of oil potentially on the market. Switching that kink in the curve. We'll watch that very carefully. What have we got coming up?
2: We're going to focus on AI in the UK specifically. New report out of HSBC. This is Bloomberg.
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0: Happy Monday. This is the Opening Trade. We are 30 minutes into today's session. You're up 0.1% across the European benchmark. So building on the record highs that we got by the close for European stocks on Friday, very strong session, or at least a strong session, I should say, over in France, with the CAC current adding 36 points, up 0.4%. Also some strength here in the UK. The FTSE 100 up 37 points, up 0.3%. Travel and leisure is certainly playing its part. The DAX gaining just 39 points so far in the session, Guy.
1: OK, so a little bit of momentum when it comes to the index levels, beginning to pick up a little bit of pace. 378 up, 207 down. So a reasonable ratio, certainly on the upside, but volume remains light. We are missing the United States. The US will be back a little bit later, maybe to provide some guidance. The overnight story out of Asia, weakness in the tech space. And you can certainly see that on the Stock 600. But at the upper end of the Stock 600 and the broader markets, you've got some really interesting M&A stories as well that are worth focusing on. EasyJet is one of them. It is up this morning, but it's not at the Castle Lake offer price. So that is signalling maybe the merger arbitrage kind of story still suggests some risk is out there that this transaction won't happen. We're trading at 6.11, but we are incrementally continuing to push higher and higher. XL is being taken out by Thales. That stock within the French market up by nearly 4%. And Leonardo, the defence space is up this morning, but Leonardo is outperforming. And the reason appears to be that we have reports in the Italian media this morning that Italy is maybe looking to up its defence spend, and that is being factored back into obviously one of its big primes, which is Leonardo. It is up by 4.4%, Anna.
2: Yeah, important week for defence with the NATO meeting taking place. Let's get an update, though, on some of the other stories we're following this morning. Chip stocks in South Korea whipsawed in today's trade ahead of a crucial week for tech investors. Samsung is set to report preliminary earnings tomorrow, while SK Hynix is seeking to raise $29 billion in an ADR listing. That's due on Friday. EasyJet, as we've just been hearing, has agreed in principle to a takeover offer of more than £5 billion from Castle Lake, which swooped in as the UK budget carrier was reeling from soaring jet fuel prices and suppressed demand after the Iran war. So this fifth offer seems to have been accepted, but the stock not trading at the offer price just yet. And over in football, the US star striker Folarin Balogun will be allowed to play against Belgium after FIFA reversed his one-match ban. Bloomberg understands it follows a phone call between President Trump and the FIFA boss Gianni Infantino. Belgium's team says it's, quote, astonished by FIFA's decision and is reviewing possible options to appeal. Tom.
0: OK, let's turn to tech right now. Ireland's economy is uniquely dependent on jobs from US tech companies. More than 6% of the workforce is employed in the tech sector, higher than the EU average. But now many, like Meta, are culling jobs as they invest in AI, creating widespread employment anxiety. Joining us now is Olivia Fletcher, our Dublin Bureau Chief Reporter, who's been looking at this for us. Olivia, so concerns about what AI is doing, the investments in AI by some of the big hyperscalers and Meta's example, of course, and what that does to the jobs market in Ireland. How exposed is Ireland, is that nation and its economy to AI disruption?
3: I mean, yeah, ultimately it is more exposed than a lot of other countries. And the reason that is because, like you say, there's this kind of informal arrangement that Ireland has with a lot of these multinationals. You know, over the past few decades, companies like Meta, Apple, Amazon, Google have all set up in Ireland. And, you know, they pay a lot of tax here. But also in return, you know, they really boost Ireland's economy. You know, without them, Ireland would be in a fiscal deficit. You know, they also have brought thousands of jobs. What's changed in the last few years is that, you know, a lot of these companies have kind of been restructuring. You know, after the pandemic, a lot of jobs were cut at these companies. And, you know, the companies kind of attributed that to overhiring during the pandemic. But, you know, in the last year or so, a lot of jobs that are being cut is because, you know, these companies are saying that they're investing billions of dollars worth into AI efficiencies. So they're no longer going to need certain roles that Ireland happens to have a lot of, content moderation, legal, trust and safety. You know, those are the kind of roles that are being impacted that Ireland has a lot of. Obviously, it has some core engineering jobs, although perhaps not as many as, you know, LA or Tel Aviv. And so, you know, it's hugely worrying for the Irish economy.
2: Okay, so we're then wondering how Ireland's labour market will be impacted by all of this. Will there be more unemployment? Will there just be churn? And I guess the government is going to be focused on this as well. What can the Irish government do in this context?
3: Yeah, I mean, the Irish government produced a strategy in the last few months to try and figure out how it's going to, you know, kind of combat this issue. It's probably going to be one of the first governments that's having to deal with this at quite, you know, the significant scale that it is. You know, in the report, the kind of key takeaway was that it wanted to reskill and upskill and, you know, to try and create that next kind of stack of higher quality research and development jobs that Ireland would like more of. But also on the flip side, Ireland wants to kind of see this as, you know, as a benefit as well. Obviously, it recognises that there's going to be disruption, but also it really wants to try and harness this opportunity. And, you know, it's hosting this summit in autumn. It's inviting CFOs like Sarah Fryer, we've reported this morning, from OpenAI. And, you know, these companies, you know, we've reported last year, for example, that OpenAI and Anthropic actually are expanding in Ireland. And, you know, that is with some kind of core engineering roles. So, you know, there were kind of two sides of the coin. Ireland probably will be impacted by a lot of these jobs, but it really has to try and climb up the stack and like create these next kind of high value jobs. And, you know, whether it can or not is another question, but it's really important because it just cannot be understated how much Ireland relies on these companies that have totally transformed the economy. So it really needs to kind of up the game and kind of create this kind of next level of jobs.
0: OK, Olivia Fletcher, our Dublin Bureau reporter, thank you for that. Meanwhile, here in the UK, startups raised $17 billion in venture capital funding during the first half of 2026, marking the strongest opening to a year since 2022. That is according to new analysis from HSBC, Innovation Banking UK and Dealroom. AI startups raised $12.6 billion, setting a new annual record in just 6 months. Joining us now is Emily Turner, CEO of HSBC Innovation Banking UK. Emily, thank you for joining us. So we have an update. We have significant inflows and investments, particularly in AI. Does the momentum continue? What are you seeing?
4: Yeah, this is a great time to be in the innovation economy in the UK. When I think about the $17 billion that you just referenced, there's really two parts of it. One is scale, and that's AI, as you mentioned. Two is maturity. Not only is it that we're seeing scale in the number of deals, but we're importantly seeing scale in the size of deal. For many years, there was a question around, could the UK support larger and larger deals? And we've seen that. In the first half alone, we saw 28 companies raise over $100 million, and four companies raise $1 billion. And it wasn't just $1 billion for late-stage companies. We actually saw the first seed-stage billion-dollar raise in this market, which puts us on the stage with every other market in the world.
0: Yeah, I think you're referencing Ineffable Intelligence with that seed round of over $1 billion. How reliant, though, are we on dollar funding still for these deals?
4: So at the end of the day, entrepreneurs need funding, and funding is globally mobile, and I think that's a good thing. And so, yes, at seed stage, we've seen 77% of rounds led by UK-based investors, but it goes to only 16% if you look at 250+. So there is indeed a real tailing off of the UK ability to participate and to lead rounds as you go later and later, and importantly, larger and larger. That said, the fact that money is coming in speaks to the quality of talent, the quality of businesses being built here, and their ability to scale.
5: Is the second derivative changing? Is this accelerating?
4: I definitely think this is accelerating, the trend that we're seeing. I think we're seeing that in two ways. So one is, if we look at the UK market, 68% of funding came from large deals. If we look at the US, that's 91%. And we're moving in that direction. So I think in the UK, we have to assume that we're moving in that direction where a larger number of large deals happen, and they are at larger and larger amounts. And so that will create more and more concentration in the market, but the market will grow across it. Two is, the trends that we're seeing globally, meaning deep tech, AI, really research and discovery driven companies, that plays to the strengths of the UK, be it in deep tech, areas like quantum, as well as in things like biotech and importantly AI.
5: How much of this is university related?
4: So the UK is, you know, universities in the UK are a huge strength. We've seen over the past few years 20% of companies raising venture capital coming out of UK universities, which is a real standout on the global stage. Importantly as well, we have some of the best universities in the world. That said, universities are not the only place that we see startups coming from. And one of the key things back to your earlier question around is this continuing. We're seeing what I think of as founder factories. So if you take a company like Deliveroo, 57 new companies have come out of people who came from Deliveroo. We're seeing the same thing with DeepMind. You know, Tom mentioned Ineffable. You know, the founder there comes out of DeepMind. So more and more we're seeing companies not just have great outcomes themselves, but the founders and the employees, not just the founders, have learned the skills, have proven themselves, and they can attract the capital to then go after the next company.
2: And Emily, is AI sovereignty, is it a thing that is discussed at this level, at this this size of business that you're talking about here? I mean, Tom was recently in Paris, and a lot of executives quite alarmed by the way the US administration had been managing certain rollouts, certainly around Anthropic. Is AI sovereignty something that is energizing the sector here or alarming it? What's the read?
4: I think it, like any market that's very active, you're going to see people at all ends of the spectrum. Overall, though, I think that the tone is very bullish. AI sovereignty here, you can see steps like the launch of the Sovereign AI Fund, which is becoming quite active, as well as a number of other steps. That's super important. And what we see in the UK, but also in Europe, is that public sector money plays a real role in these markets. And so that's a driver that we don't see in other markets.
2: Okay. So thinking about the public sector takes me to the next thought, which is that we've got, I mean, not a new government, I suppose, but a new leader coming in at some point, and we have a pretty good idea who that's going to be. There's all kinds of reporting about things they might be tempted to do. Big changes to the tax system, not to do with tech, but it might impact tech and entrepreneurialism, I suppose. Many governments have wrestled with ways to get the pension industry in the UK to better fund startups and innovation. I mean, where should the government be focused, in your mind?
4: Yes, I mean, I think, to your point, there's still a lot that we don't know. But two things that we do know are, one, that over the last few years, there's been investments in things like the British Business Bank, giving them more balance sheet, more ability to invest to the public sector investing.
2: And has that been material? Is that something to continue?
4: So that is definitely something to continue. I mean, the British Business Bank invests both directly and through funds in this market, and so that is something that we see to continue and very much support the market. But so that's one part where you say Office of Foreign Investment, British Business Bank, the industrial strategy, all of those things have laid out a real path for growth and are creating real tailwinds for this market. Two, as you say, and to your point, sort of we don't know what is coming, but if we look at what's happened in Manchester in the recent past, there's been a real commitment to things like skills, education, and infrastructure. Mm. And if I think about what's needed to succeed in venture capital, and importantly in venture capital startups in this country, those are three important drivers. So if we keep skills, infrastructure, and that sort of broader push for growth in mind, that supports here.
2: So some Manchesterism that maybe the tech sector won't mind seeing.
6: It's interesting that you reference Manchester, because you do hear in the ecosystem right now real anxiety that Burnham is going to come in and kill the goose that lays the golden egg. I mean, do you think that's overwrought in terms of some of the concerns that have been flagged by pretty prominent names in our eco startup system here in the UK?
4: You know, I think it's too early to tell what's going on, but I do think we've got tailwinds, we've got the macro trends, and ultimately, as I said before, capital is global in nature, as is talent.
6: Yeah.
4: And between the fact that we've got great science, to the question before on universities, we've got great discovery here, and then we've got huge demand, I think all of those things will be driving the market.
7: So ultimately, when we next see you, okay, so what are the trends that you're watching out for? Kind of what comes next? As this thing starts to gather pace and evolve, what are the things that you're looking for? What's the next key milestone that you're going to be watching for?
4: Well, thank you for saying that you're going to invite me back.
7: you seem surprised when you came a moment ago.

Thank you very much indeed for coming to see us. We appreciate it. Emily Turner, HSBC Innovation Banking UK CEO. What have we got coming up? Defence tech is another part of this story as well. We'll turn our attention to what is happening at NATO. President Trump heading for the NATO summit is taking place in Turkey. Obviously, we are watching this very carefully on a number of fronts. Clearly, the story around Ukraine is part of that. We think there's going to be a meeting with Ukrainian President Volodymyr Zelensky. All of that to be discussed next. This is Bloomberg.

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3: Welcome back. 48 minutes into the equity market session, and Europe is actually a little higher than what we first thought it would be this morning. You've got anything between kind of 0.2 and nearly 0.5% in terms of the upside that we're getting. Plenty of M&A out there that we're folding into the narrative as well this morning. Defence M&A in France. You've got the EasyJet narrative playing out in the FTSE 250 as well. So there's some interesting themes running through the market as we await the arrival, the re-emergence of the United States.
4: Talk. Yeah, with NASDAQ 100 futures pointing up by more than 1% right now. Let's look ahead to what else we are watching throughout today then and this week. Later today, the British Chambers of Commerce quarterly economic survey will come out on Tuesday. It is the NATO summit starting in Ankara. There's also the Paris Court of Appeal ruling in the Marine Le Pen trial, potentially very significant for the politics of France. Samsung earnings as well on Tuesday, significant for the chip story. And on Wednesday, UniCredit will announce the results of its extended tender offer for Commerzbank. On Thursday, EU finance ministers meet in Brussels. The UK Prime Minister nominations open as well. And on Friday, SK Hynix.

0: makes its Wall Street debut.
1: Let's return to the defence theme, which will run throughout this week. We are working our way towards a NATO summit. President Trump is travelling to Turkey to confront wary allies and meet with the Ukrainian president, Volodymyr Zelensky, about ending the war with Russia. Tensions are high due to friction over European defence spending, the war in Iran, and President Trump's persistent interest in acquiring Greenland. Let's head to Ankara now, where Piotr Skolimovsky is Central and Eastern European team leader and has decamped there to cover the summit for us. Piotr, good morning. So what can we expect then from the talks with Zelensky? This comes with some baggage, some history, as we know. But I think many European leaders would like to see plans made to return some focus to the Ukraine conflict.
2: Good morning. Yes, indeed. So Zelensky is going to meet Trump when both of them arrive for the NATO summit tomorrow. Zelensky has basically two goals. One is obviously he wants to get the peace process started. We've seen that because of the war in Iran, the talks have been pretty much stalled. So there were no talks. Witkoff and Kushner were busy trying to negotiate the other peace plan. And right now the idea is let's sit down and try to resume those talks. Whether that's going to happen, it's not very clear. At this point, Trump talked to President Putin over the weekend, and obviously, but it doesn't seem like Russia is ready to negotiate or ready to actually give up anything or talk about any concessions. Another thing that's really pertinent and really, really urgent for Zelensky when he meets Trump is air defenses. Ukraine has just went through a very massive strike overnight from Russia, a second one massive strike in less than a week. This time when we look at the numbers in terms of the ballistic missiles, they intercepted literally zero, which means air defenses have really been depleted and they rely on U.S.-produced Patriot missiles to shoot down Russian ballistic. There's no better better weapon to actually shoot down Russian ballistic missiles. So he will definitely push for U.S. to provide them and push for other allies to chip in as well. And he's already been talking about this morning, that this is a topic that he's going to not only talk to Trump about, but also to other European allies who apparently have those US-made Patriot missiles in their stockpiles.
3: Yeah, building them is the huge bottlenecks in building those Patriots right now. Piotr, let's talk about 5% defense spending. How fast do the Americans want Europe to get there, and how fast is Europe capable of getting there?
2: Well, of course, Europe literally has no chance. Well, they have no option not to get there, because at this point, Americans are obviously, the goal is to get to that point by 2035. That was the agreement at the Hague summit last year. But what we're hearing from the Americans recently is they want this to happen quickly. Some allies are definitely over the line, and they are ahead of the schedule. We talk about the Baltics, Poland, where 5% has already been reached. With others, it's more of a patchy picture. But as I said, I mean, there is really no choice in front of Europeans to not to do that and not to do that quickly, because we're already seeing very clear signs from U.S. that it's pulling out of Europe. First of all, they're reviewing troops. So over the next 6 months, we'll know how many troops are going to stay in Europe. Secondly, we've already seen signals of, for example, capabilities being reduced when it comes to forces that NATO has in terms of a crisis. So that's where U.S. is also pulling out. And they've already said that they are not going to deploy long-range capabilities or long-range strike capabilities to Germany, which was planned for next year. So all of that shows that Europe has really no choice but to go to 5% as quickly as they can.
3: Going to stress a few budgets. Piotr, thank you very much indeed. Piotr Skolimowski joining us from Ankara ahead of the NATO summit. Let's turn back to what we see in markets this morning. Joining us now, Skylar Montgomery-Kerning from our MLive team. Good morning. You're still interested in the yen?
4: Yes, absolutely. I think it's quite interesting because it's well appreciated that authorities don't want a significantly weaker currency, and that the currency is kind of stuck between this weak fundamental backdrop and intervention on the other side, with the bias just being the slow drift up as people continue to use it as a funder, as volatility is low into the summer. But I think what's maybe underappreciated is that authorities also don't want a very strong yen or a sharply stronger yen. And the reason for that is that it's detrimental to the equity market, right? If you have a stronger currency, that means that exports are more expensive for foreigners buying it. It means your equity market's more expensive. And it also means foreign earnings, once translated back into the yen, aren't as strong. And there's been a very big push to support the equity market, and it's been very effective. I think the other bit is that it's just inflationary. And so, you know, we're looking for what pushes it lower or higher, or, and I think the path of least resistance is just kind of this slow, boring trend, which maybe isn't as exciting.
5: Would you go as far as saying managed depreciation of the yen?
4: I think, yeah, that's certainly the direction that we're looking at, in that all of the policies seem to be wanting to support the equity market in terms of this kind of structural push that you've had for equities to not have as much cash hoarding in Japan, to have return on equities. And it means that you have this, like, shift that Japan's going a different direction than everyone else, where, for example, the U.S. has this increasing demand for capital, but Japan is increasing buybacks, it's increasing dividends, and that's a structural support that the government's pushing for.
1: Mm. This is still a big change that's unwinding kind of slowly, isn't it, Leskala? When the BOJ started hiking rates, a lot of people said, this is a big moment, because the carry trade has been this cheap source of funding for so many in global markets for a long time, and you thought that gap might close quickly, but then actually the gap has been, it hasn't closed that quickly, and there's still big interest rate differentials between Japan and the United States. So it's sort of a story that keeps on. We keep on talking about it. It doesn't go away.
4: Yeah, I think part of it is through the 2010s, you didn't have big interest rate gaps. You didn't have carry as a consideration in the same big way that you do now. But if you think about it, if I'm a foreign investor buying Japanese stocks, buying Japanese bonds more likely, if I am buying in dollars, then the differential is in favor of me hedging that flow. Mm. And so it's the same way if I'm a Japanese investor buying stocks abroad, then it's very much against the yen, because it's a 300 basis point hedge that you're having to pay. And that's a big difference. And I think it's something that's underestimated as well in terms of currency performance that we're seeing, in that the pound was the best performing currency in the second quarter. And that's very much supported by high policy rate. Okay. And it seems unlikely that changes anytime soon.
1: Okay, Skyler Montgomery-Koning, thank you very much for our Markets Live team. Talking of the pound, makes me wonder if anybody is working in London this morning.
3: I think we should play an extra 12 minutes here, to be honest.
1: We're
3: coming to the end
1: of
3: the show. We'll just do an extra.
5: Fraught as those 11 to 12 minutes were.
3: Yeah. It was meant to be 11, felt like 12.
5: Historic victory.
3: Yes. Anyway, Anna is playing extra time.
1: I am playing extra time, yes. Portugal and Spain's on later as well. Just public service announcement. The Pulse is next. This is Bloomberg.

tech lifts U.S. stock futures at the start of a week in which South Korea's memory giants will put the AI trade to yet another big test. Russia carries out a massive air attack on Kyiv ahead of Donald Trump's meeting with the Ukrainian president at a NATO summit in Turkey. Plus, in corporate news, EasyJet shares jump after the budget airline agrees to a takeover by U.S. investment firm Castle Lake at the fifth attempt. Quick check on these markets then for you. Let's have a look at Nasdaq futures, playing something of a catch-up trade from Thursday into Friday. Over the weekend, of course, we were without the US on Friday, so we welcome them back today. Nasdaq futures suggest they will join in to the upside. We've got the dollar against the yen very much in focus. 165 is a new target that Goldman Sachs has brought to the markets there, so we'll watch that one. Thinking about interest rate differentials, the fiscal story in Japan, of course, and the Brent crude price at 71.24, down by another 1.2% as we continue to watch a slow uptick in the visibility we have around transits through the Strait of Hormuz. Let's take a look at the European markets map, and this tells you a bit about where those gains are coming through the strongest. The CAC 40 is getting some of the better gains, up by 0.6%. The FTSE 100 up by around 0.5%. The DAX up by 0.4%. But most areas of Europe, we are seeing some positivity. Not so perhaps in Spain and the Iberian Peninsula. Maybe they're more focused on the football, which comes later. So for the conversations that matter and the insights you need, let's get started.

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1: Good morning and welcome to The Pulse live from London. I'm Anna Edwards in for Francine Lacroix this morning. US futures signaled a mild rebound in technology stocks as the focus this week turns to Samsung's results and SK Hynix's $29 billion US stock market listing. Let's bring in Bloomberg's Anthony Stevens, who's been following or continues to follow the tech sector for us from his vantage point over in Asia. And Anthony, the AI rally back very much in the spotlight, and Asia and specifically, South Korea has a lot to say about the tech narrative this week. We've got the SK Hynix story. We've got Samsung earnings tomorrow. Paint a picture of what this week has in store from the sort of South Korean tech landscape.
2: Yeah, so the first port of call will be Samsung earnings tomorrow. So the implied move post earnings is a 5.5%. Just to put that in context, it's a pretty big move that's being implied. It'll be the biggest move going back, I think, to 2021. And that is a factor of the stock's very high volatility in recent times. It's trading at around 90 vol, which is pretty high. What people expect is an absolute blowout quarter already. And so the guidance for record results, after record results, what does the order book look like into 2027, 2028, that is what people are going to be focusing on. Very similar to Micron, which came out with blowout numbers and then proceeded to trade down for the next couple of days. So people are hopefully trying to avoid that dynamic with some clear and clean guidance. Now, coming into today, we actually had Samsung raise semi prices as well, memory prices on semis as well, and Micron expand capacity. So this memory trade has very complex demand-supply dynamics going for it. Now, moving on to Hynix, they price the largest ADR since Alibaba, and it starts trading on Friday. Why that is interesting is this company obviously does not need that much money, but it wants to tap a new investor base to potentially increase its valuation in line with U.S. peers. Micron, for example, taps that liquidity in the U.S. market and on some days trades more than the entire South Korean market put together. So you can see the kind of riches that are at play for Hynix's ADR. That being said, what is very important for ADR players is some clarity on the fungibility of the instrument and also the fact that in the past, these large ADR listings has not been positively correlated with future returns in those markets.
1: Okay, and then take us on to some of the other the clues we're getting around NVIDIA, Anthony, because if I can get positive or negative stories around NVIDIA this morning. If I look at the Honhai numbers, I get a pretty positive take on what's going on at NVIDIA because Honhai is a supplier to NVIDIA. But if I look at what's going on in the Asian PCB stocks, I get something a little less positive from the printed circuit board names of all things. So how does that add up? What are you taking away from the NVIDIA story?
2: Yeah, and it's very similar to the memory story, right? The memory story right here, right now, is super strong. What does it look like going into the future with the future of the AI infrastructure build? And that's what this NVIDIA AI rack story is all about. It's about the Kyber rack architecture, which is basically a large box, very complicated box that is meant to hold NVIDIA's top-of-the-line chips. And they're having some significant problems making these large infrastructure rack boxes. Related to the printed circuit board complexity. Now, the printed circuit boards in the past have been relatively simple, you know, conglomerations of plastic and metal. Right now, they are extremely complicated. And as a result, the share prices of the materials and the chips and the capacitors and all other tiny equipment that go onto these circuit boards have gone through a massive bull market. You know, a lot of stocks in Taiwan and Japan are up 200-300% on the back of that. Any sign that NVIDIA is hitting its technical constraints, and according to reporting by SemiAnalysis, this is going to be delayed until 2028. So it does sound like a significant technological hurdle. Any sign that this hurdle is insurmountable will crash forward demand for all of these components. And that is what is at play here. It's not the strength of the demand right here, right now, as guided by Honhai. If we're talking about 2028 guidance, and this is a very important dynamic for the AI trade overall. There is visibility in 2026 and 2027, which is why the stocks have done so well. Now we're talking about 2028, and the future becomes harder and harder to predict when you're getting this granular and this technologically complex.
1: Okay, yes, absolutely. Really important distinction on the different time horizons involved. Anthony, thank you very much. Bloomberg's Anthony Stevens with the latest on the tech trade as seen through South Korea from Asia this morning. Let us think about that, widen the conversation with Monica Defend, head of the Amundi Investment Institute, who joins us now. Monica, good morning. And no doubt you were listening there to all of the twists and turns of the AI story as it goes through the Asia markets today and here into Europe. How are you thinking about AI stocks at this point? Are you still leaning into the AI trend as a key engine? Are you being more selective within the AI space?
3: We're turning more selective. Actually, what we identified is the entire value chain of AI, with the upstream, midstream, and bottom stream, where, for example, Europe can take the lead. And in this evolution of the AI trade, maybe it's better to be selective, as we said, including in Asia, and focus more on those that can deploy most of the value. Meaning the bottom stream.
1: Yes, so where does that leave Europe then, Monica? What are the kinds of sectors that you lean into if that is your intention?
3: Well, definitely industrial is going to be a key sector because of its weight on the market, and because this is the sector where we have the AI enablers, and this is where we think the value and the performance might come from. It has been lagging a little bit behind versus the upstream, so this is where the opportunity sits. Beside that, we have also the defense sector, the financial sector, the healthcare. So there is more a sector's story than really a beta trade that we expect for the remainder of the year. And this is where Europe might be well positioned.
1: Mm. And Monica, are you still leaning into the emerging market Asia names or geographies that have done really well so far out of the memory trade? I'm thinking, of course, of South Korea, of Taiwan. Do you lean into those further or do you rotate into Europe from there?
3: No, we still be invested in emerging market, but as you said, more selectively. When it goes to the Korean market, basically is three stocks, right? So it is also a matter of not being overly concentrated, but being selective. We have been turning a bit more cautious on China and India, where, for example, the structural growth story is still there. And with oil prices retracing lower, this can be a nice benefit for the Asian equity market.
1: Monica, thinking about some of the central banks we will hear from this week, well, notably the Fed, of course, we'll get Fed minutes. What do you think will be useful in that context? Because the market adjusted quite hawkishly after the last FOMC, but then a little more dovishly just last week, listening to what Kevin Warsh had to say and some of the weaker labor market data. So what's at stake this week in terms of that Fed narrative and how supportive it is for stocks?
3: Well, you know, what has been said last week in the panel between Lagarde, Warsh, Bayliss is really this shift from forward guidance to framework guidance. This is probably the only convergence we might expect in the central bank, which when it goes to the Fed, leave us with kind of strategically opaque move on, given that tactics and strategy are not yet clear and that we need really to work on the reaction functions of the central bank. So not being focusing on the next rate hike or cut is what we had in mind, but definitely our job is getting a little bit more difficult because we really need to dig into data, wage dynamics, CPI. We do not expect the Fed, though, to hike this year.
1: You don't expect the Fed to hike. Are you expecting other central banks to? I mean, the BOJ has been hiking. It's on a different path maybe to others. A lot of expectation around the BOJ and many people pointing to maybe if the BOJ moved faster, then the currency wouldn't be as undervalued as it is, as we watch some sizable moves in the yen this morning.
3: Well, we do expect the BOJ to hike in October, but this will still leave them in the accommodative place just because they're still below their natural rate. When it goes to the currency, they probably will continue to talk about, make announcements, but there is not material space for them really to act. So probably it will be more verbal than a material action out of the BOJ.
1: And if we're dealing with a Fed, Monica, that's more opaque, and some of that is by design, they don't want to give forward guidance, does that mean more volatility, do you think?
3: Yes, definitely. This will leave us with the front end that will be extremely reactive to data and to this uncertainty, if you want, on forward guidance. It is very difficult to take a directional position on duration, though we still like the 5 years, and the steepening of the curve is probably the most structural theme we see on the fixed income market right now.
1: Monica, thank you. Thanks so much for your time. Monica Defend, head of the Amundi Investments Institute. Let's return to the UK corporate landscape. Shares in the UK budget carrier EasyJet soaring this morning after agreeing in principle to a takeover offer from the US firm Castle Lake worth more than £5 billion. The beefed up offer was Castle Lake's fifth attempt after the two sides sparred over several weeks. Let's bring in Danny Lee, Bloomberg Aviation and Transport reporter, watching this story carefully for us this morning. Danny, can you tell us then about the flight path, if you like, leading up to this latest offer? As I say, this was the fifth time, and it looks as if, you know, they've at least won over the management team.
4: Yeah, at least now that EasyJet has accepted an in-principle offer from Castle Lake, and now that beefed up share price, beefed up offer of 690 pence a share, that has allowed the stock, EasyJet stock, to move much higher this morning on the open in London. Although, interestingly, that share price jump is still far from that offer value that Castle Lake has given. So it may be something where shareholders may be still tempted and may expect more hurdles or even bigger offers still to come. But at the end of the day, we will still see Castle Lake do its due diligence, and then we will see a more formal bid put in place by August 3rd. So yeah, there's still a long runway to go, but indeed, at least now management is engaging, and now Castle Lake have got a foot in the door.
1: And what needs to happen then for the two sides to actually land this final deal then, Danny?
4: Well, now, at least once Castle Lake does its due diligence, puts in an offer, it will be up to then the board to accept the offer and then put that through to shareholders. Critically, the shareholders are going to be so important in all of this in a really big way. The fact that the founder of EasyJet, Sir Stelios, and his family own around 15% of the airline still, they've not said anything so far related to the overtures of Castle Lake. So whether they're on board is going to be a critical factor in whether the current fifth offer given by Castle Lake is going to be enough. But on top of that, the fact that Castle Lake is a US entity, it's going to need a partner from Europe or the UK to come and get involved with its bid. That remains a hurdle around clarity of who maybe Castle Lake will do a partnership with in order to then satisfy the regulators on putting this deal together, and ultimately how the regulators, the competition regulators, might entertain it. But clearly it's a busy time for European airline M&A, because there's a lot of airlines, pretty sizable airlines, being snapped up or being absorbed by the bigger airline groups like the Lufthansa's and the Air France KLM's, and the fact that EasyJet is just another, and its future, there still remains a question mark of whether it will remain intact in the future, because we see a lot of the airlines looking at parts of the EasyJet assets out there.
1: OK, thanks very much, Danny. Good to get your insights. Bloomberg Aviation and Transport reporter Danny Lee. The aviation sector, of course, has been shaken up by developments in the Middle East over recent months. Coming up, shipping in the Strait of Hormuz shows signs of recovering days after unexplained U-turns and detours by some tankers. We'll get more details. This is Bloomberg.
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1: Good morning. Welcome to The Pulse. I'm Anna Edwards in London. Let's show you some live pictures from the Iranian capital, Tehran, where the funeral of the supreme leader, Ayatollah Khamenei, is continuing. He was killed, of course, on the first day of the Iran war in February. Some 20 million people are expected to attend the week-long funeral. His casket will be taken through the streets of several holy cities over the next few days before being buried in his home city of Mashhad on Thursday. Back to the markets, and oil prices are fluctuating after 2 days of gains as crude markets weigh resilient flows now through the Strait of Hormuz. Major OPEC Plus members have agreed to another modest increase to their collective oil production quotas for next month, adding to the prospect of more supply eventually hitting the market if a US-Iran peace pact can stick. Let's bring in our Bloomberg Horizons anchor, Abir Abu Omar, who's covering the story, of course, from Dubai for us. Abir, good morning. Are we seeing then a full recovery in tanker traffic through the waterway to the extent it is possible to see with transponders on or off? Or are operations still proceeding pretty cautiously?
2: Good morning, Anna. Full recovery is a far cry from what we're seeing right now. We're seeing movement through the Strait of Hormuz. We're seeing more movement than what we have seen over the past couple of months or so. But compared to pre-war levels, we're still very much below that average. Since Monday, we've seen an average of about 34 vessels, tankers, go through the Strait of Hormuz. That is way lower than the average before the war, which was about 100. Now, we're seeing some 20 ships or so making their way through the Strait of Hormuz on a daily basis. This is both with ships having their lights on or off, as we have been saying over the past couple of weeks or since this MOU came into effect. So we're still keeping an eye on the movement through the Strait of Hormuz. There's still some caution when it comes to operators making their way through. We have heard from several ship owners that they're sticking to routes that were laid out by Iran. Now, we've reported on the story that some ships over the weekend have had to do U-turns. While we don't know the exact reasons behind why those reversals in the ship movements throughout the past couple of days or so, we can probably argue that the reasons behind that are because Iran had been adamant on having ships stick to routes that they have laid out near their borders, and ships that haven't or that do not stick to those routes have been prone to attacks over the past couple of weeks or so. We reported on an attack about a week ago or so, Anna. And so this is what we've been reporting on. This is what we've been monitoring. So in a nutshell, yes, there is movement. Yes, it is positive, but it's not at pre-war levels yet.
1: Yes, and up to recently, a lot of our reporting has been concern about shortages of all kinds of energy products due to the closure of the strait, Abir. But more recently, we're starting to hear people talking about the potential for a glut. And with that in mind, interesting to see that OPEC Plus is sticking to its plan to raise output.
2: Yeah, you're right. I mean, about 180,000 barrels or so starting next month. And really, that prospect of bringing a glut into the market has been laid out by the likes of Goldman Sachs, Morgan Stanley, saying we might see oversupply by the end of this year, but it might be coming even before that. And one of the reasons behind this, Anna, is because a lot of those buyers during the midst or in the midst of the war have had to replace their oil from other sellers, with not knowing when exactly the Middle East will reopen. So the real problem here is just exactly how or who do those Middle Eastern or Gulf exporters sell their oil to? There's no prospect of near-term selling to countries, particularly in Asia. And so this oversupply glut added by or the addition of those barrels by OPEC Plus is possibly going to add more to the market. And that's why we're seeing Brent crude prices at around $70, $71 a barrel. Those are levels that we have seen only before the war. And the average estimate by a lot of these banks is laid out at around $70 to $75 a barrel by the end of this year, Anna.
1: Abir, thanks very much. Bloomberg Horizons anchor Abir Abu Omar on the latest developments in the Strait of Hormuz. And thinking about how that leads us into, how that affects the global economy, Bloomberg Economics says that the path for central bank interest rates has shifted higher for years to come. Its latest forecast for borrowing costs shows trajectories elevated by 0.5 percentage point or more through to 2028 as a result of President Trump's war against Iran. Bloomberg Economics director of global economics is Jamie Rush, and he joins us now and can give us some more insight. Jamie, good to have you with us on the program. So oil is roughly back to pre-war levels, is it? But rates are not. And that's the interesting sort of breakdown in the transmission, I suppose, that's behind your research. What are you saying then about the way that oil prices take us to a sort of higher for longer rates environment?
3: Well, I think there's a lot of what we as economists would call path dependency at play here, right? So faced with exactly the same conditions, central bankers can behave in completely different ways because they're shaped by their recent experience. And the current cohort of central bankers obviously has 2022 front of mind. They're also feeding that into their models and the way they think about the economy. Of course, they have a big incentive to talk tough on rates and then not actually validate on that. And I would say that even though we are expecting interest rates to stay higher for quite a prolonged period of time, it's not quite as much as the market is expecting. And I think it's partly because of that belief that you have to talk tough on inflation, you get all the credibility benefits, but then you don't validate the expectation and you get a slightly stronger economy as a result.
1: Yes, and so that's notable that, I mean, the market adjusted quite a lot after we heard the talking tough of Kevin Warsh around the latest FOMC meeting. Before that, the market adjusted very quickly when we heard the Bank of England talking pretty tough. And on the BOE side, we unwound some of those expectations of hikes. Maybe we're seeing something a little similar on the Fed as well. I mean, do you think then that we will look back on 2026 and say this was the year that central bankers, yes, talk tough, but almost with the intention of if you talk tough, you don't necessarily have to follow through with tough action?
3: Well, I think the US is a kind of a special case, isn't it? Because over there you have a labor market which is seemingly holding up absolutely fine. Interest rates, therefore, cannot be super restrictive. So I think you have this extra layer to think about in the US case, which the idea is that we've learned over the past year or two that the US economy can withstand significantly higher interest rates without slowing down. Yeah. And so that tells you they had to stay there.
1: Okay, Jamie, thank you very much. Jamie Rush, Director of Global Economics for Bloomberg Economics, out with that really interesting report. Let's have a quick look at US futures then. We, of course, were without the US on Friday. So US futures showing us something of a catch-up through Friday's session, through the weekend. NASDAQ futures notably strong, up by 0.9%, and not really shaken very much by one interesting line I saw coming through. SK Hynix reduces its ADR deal size to $28 billion. That's taking it down from $29 billion previously. That's not much of a big change, but it might at the margin shake sentiment around the tech trade, perhaps, as we wait for SK Hynix to do that ADR deal at the end of this week. So we'll watch that as it develops, but NASDAQ futures looking pretty positive right now. Coming up, we will pivot to the defence story as NATO leaders prepare to meet in Ankara. We'll discuss what is at stake with Elizabeth Brohr from the Atlantic Council. How significant is it that this is taking place in Turkey? The relationship between Erdogan and Trump possibly centre stage then. That is next. This is Bloomberg.

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1: Good morning. Welcome to The Pulse. I'm Anna Edwards in London, and these are your top stories. Tech lifts US stock futures at the start of a week in which South Korea's memory giants will put the AI trade to yet another test. Russia carries out a massive air attack on Kyiv ahead of Donald Trump's meeting with the Ukrainian president at a NATO summit in Turkey. Plus, EasyJet shares jump after the budget airline agrees to a takeover by US investment firm Castle Lake at the fifth attempt. U.S. President Donald Trump is traveling this week to this year's NATO summit, which takes place in Ankara. Turkey is going to face wary allies and meet with the Ukrainian President Volodymyr Zelensky about ending the war with Russia. Tensions are high due to friction over European defense spending. The war in Iran and Trump's persistent interest in acquiring Greenland, all topics that will be on the agenda. Let's get more with Bloomberg's Piotr Skolimowski, who's in Ankara for us. Piotr, how are the relations then between President Trump and Europe heading into this summit? They've been stretched on a number of fronts of late.
2: Indeed. Good morning, Anna. So the situation is this. Only last week, President Trump took to social media to point out that U.S. is spending huge amounts on defense still. He did it twice already. Obviously, he was talking about total spending, and obviously U.S. dwarfs, in terms of its size, the amounts that the European is spending, which obviously doesn't augur well for the meeting itself. Europeans are probably going to hear again from Trump that they're not spending enough. Although over the last few weeks, NATO Secretary General Mark Rutte has been really making an effort to point out to Trump and to the U.S. that Europeans are stepping up, and they really are. It's $250 billion as over the last 2 years that in terms of the increases. Most of the countries are on the way to this new target of 5% on defense, but they continue hearing from U.S. There's this continued drumbeat of complaints that this is still not enough. And we're probably going to hear more of that during this summit. To allay those concerns, tomorrow NATO is going to present a number of deals during the Industrial Forum, where, again, Rutte is trying to show Europeans are not only stepping up, but they're actually taking the responsibility for their own spending. So whether that's going to be enough to sway Trump, who also, and his administration has also been sending those signals about, you know, if you're spending more, you will have also certain benefits you can enjoy from the U.S. So all of that will obviously play out over the next 2 days.
1: And over the weekend, then, Piotr, we saw Russia and Ukraine exchange a series of attacks once again. Talk us through those strikes. And if the summit may offer an opportunity to end the war, that is certainly one of the priorities that the European leaders are going to this NATO meeting with. They want to have some movement. Now the Iran conflict seems to be largely behind us. They want some movement on that front.
2: Exactly. So Zelensky is going to be here, and together with Europeans, we'll probably are going to have this concerted effort to focus Trump after the Iran war is pretty much under control. Now, over the weekend, we had an exchange of fire again, and it's the pattern we've been seeing for the last few weeks, where Ukrainians are hitting deeper into Russian territory and destroying refineries, and really inflicting huge damage. But at the same time, Russia is also being more and more effective when it comes to their ballistic strikes on Kyiv. So, for example, we had a big, massive strike last week, which killed 30 people, or more than 30 people. We had another one today when the death toll is now 11 and counting. And this actually shows the situation where, obviously, Ukraine is fighting back, but at the same time, it needs interceptors. And they are U.S.-produced Patriots that are really, there's the stockpile of those have dwindled because of the war in Iran, and there's going to be an appeal from Zelensky to Europeans and also to the U.S. and probably that's going to be a topic when he meets Trump tomorrow, that more should be delivered so that Ukraine can have the upper hand. But when it comes to peace plan or peace talks, they still seem to be quite remote at this point, and it doesn't seem like President Vladimir Putin is anywhere near willing to actually resume those talks and agree to any concessions.
1: Piotr, thank you. Thanks for the reporting. Bloomberg's Piotr Skolomowski with the latest in the run-up to that NATO summit. And ahead of the NATO summit, we're joined in studio by Elizabeth Brough, who is a senior fellow at the Atlantic Council with us on set here in London. Elizabeth, very good to have you with us. In terms of the mood being created by this summit, and often it is interesting to see what kind of mood President Trump is in with the other members of NATO. How significant is it that it's taking place in Turkey? And obviously he finds common ground with President Erdogan in a way that maybe he doesn't so easily with other leaders in Europe.
3: Yes, NATO can really thank its lucky star or maybe clever planners that it is taking place in Turkey. I think it would be difficult to remember to think of a country that would be better to hold the summit in this year. So imagine if we're held in Denmark, for example, or Italy, that would just not go very well. But Trump is already in a good mood because it's taking place in Turkey and has said that he's going because President Erdogan asked him, which is really quite something. So that is really a very good thing for NATO.
1: Okay, so that's a good backdrop, and maybe he's having a meeting with Erdogan ahead of the NATO summit, we understand. But then he goes quickly into a meeting with Volodymyr Zelensky. Is that where things fall apart? This comes with some history and some baggage, we know. Can they find some common ground, either on supply of Patriot missiles or trying to interceptors or trying to get anywhere close to any peace talks?
3: I think President Zelensky has a trump card, as it were, this time, which is that Ukraine is doing really well on drones, and so well, in fact, that Ukraine has been assisting Gulf states with drones and training on drones so that they can better defend themselves against Iranian attacks, which is really a very good thing for those countries and for the war between the U.S. and Iran, as it were. So he is not just a supplicant this time, or a beggar, if you like, but actually somebody who comes with abilities and equipment that others want.
1: And I assume that President Trump is going to continue to pile pressure on Europeans to spend more. I think we heard from the U.S. ambassador to NATO that the 5% target, yeah, sure, there's a date in the future, but as far as the Americans see it, they just want it to be done as soon as possible, that other countries get up to that kind of level.
3: Indeed. And what we have seen is that a number of European countries really have gone to great lengths to get there. Look at Estonia, for example, Poland, Germany, which has committed massive amounts of money to defense. And indeed, the Germans and others are growing their armed forces, because we have to remember, yes, you can use drones and technology all you want, but at the end of the day, if you're going to grow your defense and your military capabilities, you do need a few more humans. In fact, you need a lot more humans, and they are putting efforts into recruitment, training, all of that.
1: Yes, in the UK context, interesting, my eye was caught by a headline coming through from PA this morning that says that UK fighter jets have intercepted Russian maritime patrol aircraft. And it does seem as if there are drip more of these stories about the threat level posed by Russia to the UK coming out into the media. And I wonder if that is by accident, or if whether that is part of what many defence chiefs have been calling for in this country for a long time, what they would see as a more honest conversation about the threat that Russia poses. I mean, what context do we need to add to these kinds of news stories?
3: Yeah, I think Russia is really trying to provoke NATO and individual NATO member states ahead of summit. So, for example, the attacks on really quite fierce and brutal attacks on Kyiv over the past few days. I don't think that is a coincidence that those have taken place just ahead of the NATO summit. Similarly, the provocative behavior around UK waters, but also around Baltic Sea countries' waters. And it's interesting, it's always short of a military attack. And so this is what I focus on a daily basis. And we have seen so much growth in this area, which is called sub-threshold, so below Article 5. They keep poking us, but yet they don't engage in military attacks, because they know that in that case NATO would respond. American prevarications notwithstanding, NATO would respond. But if you do these sort of poking maneuvers, then what can the affected country really do?
1: Okay, so yeah, these sub-threshold below Article 5 triggering actions that you see Russia doing. I mean, which are the most worrying then, Elizabeth? What nature do these attacks take?
3: It can be anything from sabotage to suspicious incidents involving undersea infrastructure, so cables and pipelines. And what we have also seen in recent weeks are that there are suspicious drone visits to offshore installations. And so it feels like it's something new every week, or sometimes every day. We've seen parcel bombs attempted to be delivered onto airliners. We have seen weaponization of migration. And so all of that shows that Russia really doesn't care about being a respectable country or being seen to be a respectable country. It just wants to cause harm. And by the way, also financial losses to commercial companies, because most infrastructure is operated by commercial companies.
1: And what is America's view of that now as we head into this NATO meeting?
3: So this is an area where European countries, European NATO member states, and also other countries are far ahead of the United States. So the US is used to thinking about the world in sort of a black and white division between war and peace. And here in Europe, we have just seen these provocations for much longer. And as a result, we are better prepared, especially in the Nordic-Baltic region, but also elsewhere. And this is something, this is extremely useful knowledge that European NATO allies can share with the US and Canada, and especially with the US.
1: Okay, useful if trying to find some levers then. Elizabeth, thank you very much. Thank you for joining us. Elizabeth Brohl, Senior Fellow at the Atlantic Council. Let's stick with this defence theme. As President Trump pressures NATO allies to boost defence spending, a new arms race is then taking place. Countries are pouring billions into attempts to be the first to master drones, hypersonic weapons, AI and other emerging technologies. The $2 trillion race for the control of future battlefields is the subject of today's Big Take story. And Jerry Doyle, Bloomberg's global defence editor, is one of the names attached to the story. Jerry, give us a sense then of the size and the scale of the spending spree that we're seeing being undertaken.
4: Well, globally, countries are pouring north of $2 trillion into this sort of effort. The U.S. alone is pledging to spend $1.5 trillion in its next defense budget. A large percentage of that is going to go to new and emerging technologies like this. And it's kind of a rich country's game at this point. Obviously, it takes a lot of money to get involved in these new technologies, especially on the space side. But there's certainly opportunities for other countries that are able to invest in something like AI that might be able to get to a breakthrough first.
1: Yes, and where does advantage lie then, Jerry, in this? Is it just in who's got the deepest pockets, who can afford to spend the most, or is it about very recent battlefield experience, which some countries sadly, of course, have?
4: I think it's a mixture of the two. Obviously, the more resources you have to put into research and development, the more results you're going to get. And especially, again, in areas like space, where you need to put satellites in orbit. Satellites are extremely expensive to make. Rockets are extremely expensive and difficult to make. Getting in that game, very expensive. On the other hand, artificial intelligence just requires some land, some power, some data centers. Chips, obviously, are hard to come by. In terms of who has the advantage right now, It sort of depends on the technology. You know, Russia, China, United States all have hypersonic weapons in their inventory, but Russia is the only country that has been using those in combat in its invasion of Ukraine. On the other hand, in the air campaign against Iran, the U.S. says that it used artificial intelligence to help plan those strikes. So it's operationalized that already. The impact of that, how well it worked, remains to be seen. But those examples of how things are actually being used on the battlefield may show us an idea of who has the edge at this point.
1: Jerry, thanks very much for the update. Sir Jerry Doyle, Bloomberg's global defense editor. That Big Take story available, of course, on the terminal and on the Bloomberg website. Coming up, it is 9:43 here in London, Monday the 6th of July. Our attention turns to the second half of this year for the investor community. Coming up, the move from chocolate to Barbie via tech giants such as Microsoft. Intriguing. We will dive into 10 companies to watch from Bloomberg Intelligence. That is next. This is Bloomberg.

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1: This is The Pulse. I'm Anna Edwards here in London. Now, to technology, and Ireland's economy is uniquely dependent on jobs from the US technology companies. That is in Europe, of course. More than 6% of the workforce is employed in the tech sector, higher than the European Union average. But now many, like Meta, are culling jobs as they invest in AI, creating widespread employment anxiety. Joining us now is Bloomberg's Olivia Fletcher, who's in Dublin. Olivia, good morning. So concerns about how AI will transform work everywhere. But why is Ireland particularly exposed then to this, these latest developments?
2: Yeah, I mean, ultimately, it's because of this kind of informal arrangement that a lot of, you know, some of the world's biggest tech companies have with Ireland. You know, over the past few decades, you know, companies like Meta, Amazon, Apple, Microsoft have all set up in Ireland. And, you know, of course, they pay lower taxes for that, but they've also brought to Ireland a huge boost to the economy and, crucially, employment. But that story has kind of changed in the last 5 years. You know, a few years ago, after the COVID pandemic, a lot of these companies cut back jobs, kind of attributing that to overhiring during the pandemic. And in the last year or so, you know, those companies have been cutting jobs as they make billions of dollars worth of investments into AI. That impacts Ireland slightly more than other countries, A, because we're a big tech hub, but B, you know, unlike other tech hubs like LA or Tel Aviv, Ireland has more kind of a, you know, a lot of the jobs here are kind of ancillary, like trust and safety and content moderation. For example, you know, we reported last week, with the first report, that TikTok was considering cutting 300 jobs in Dublin, but nowhere else, and that was in the trust and safety department. So, you know, it's hugely concerning for Ireland, this tiny country on the edge of Europe that relies massively on these companies.
1: Yes. OK, so more exposed to these tech businesses can be great when tech's doing well, more worrying when there might be a lot of churn in the labour market. So how is Ireland going to be impacted by this?
2: Yeah, I mean, first of all, there's the impact on jobs. And, you know, like I said, TikTok was considering cutting 300 jobs. And a few weeks before that, Meta said that it was cutting 20% of the Irish workforce, which was well above the 10% global average that Meta was doing at the time and attributing to these AI efficiencies as well. So the immediate impact of that is going to be on kind of narrowing the tax base and impacting income tax. And, you know, also it could have impacts on immigration as well. A lot of the tech workers I've spoken to in the last few weeks, you know, they come from abroad to work in Ireland. You know, they might have to look elsewhere for work now outside of Ireland. But it also raises much bigger questions about the future of Ireland as a hub for foreign direct investment. You know, whether Ireland is going to be able to climb up the stack and kind of create the, you know, the higher value jobs that it needs. And, you know, some researchers here have warned that, you know, AI could eventually even come for those jobs in Ireland as well. So, you know, Ireland is, you know, the CEO of AIB, one of our banks, was on Bloomberg TV a few weeks back and, you know, said Ireland might be losing these jobs. But will Ireland remain a tech hub? Yes, probably, because as long as there is that kind of tax incentive, Ireland will benefit from that. But it does raise big concerns about Ireland's future as an FDI hub. And, you know, as we rely so much on these companies, it's a big concern for government here.
1: Olivia, thanks very much. Olivia Fletcher, our Dublin reporter, with that update on tech and the dynamics in Ireland.

0: Sticking with tech, AI exuberance pushes big tech to new heights. Microsoft seems especially unloved at the moment. That's the take from Bloomberg Intelligence, which thinks the software giant is better positioned in AI than the market believes. The analysis is part of Bloomberg's 10 companies to watch for the third quarter, which includes everything from chocolate to Barbie. But let's start with the technology, and we'll do that with Bloomberg Intelligence Chief Content Officer, who is Tim Craighead, with us this morning here on set. Tim, good morning. So explain your view on Microsoft then. So the market got concerned about this along with a whole host of other software names earlier on this year. Some of those names have recovered some of their poise. What's the story with Microsoft and any lingering concerns or hopes you have there?
1: Yeah, well, look, and I'll put this into a little bit of broader context, if that's okay. The 10 companies that we have singled out here with this group today is part of a broader set of focus ideas. There's 160 of these right now, high conviction, differentiated, fundamental views. You find them all BI focused, by the way, if you got a terminal. And these 10 have specific catalysts coming up in the third quarter that we think are important. Microsoft, you set it up perfectly. Unloved, it's lagged, there's concern about the AI disruption trade, SaaSpocalypse and all that sort of good stuff, but it remains the biggest, if not one of the biggest, LLM cloud providers. It's got a new suite as it relates to Office coming out in the second half. We think both of those will continue to surprise on the upside for revenue.
0: Okay, and so how do you play AI then through this list? Because you mentioned there Microsoft, and there is a large language model involved there, but you don't have any semis, I think, on the list. So how are you thinking about AI?
1: Yeah, we're always looking for hidden ways to play AI. So there's two on the list beyond Microsoft. One is a British company called Halma. It's an electrical equipment company, industrial company. It makes lots of health and safety related gear. But one of the things that they have built is a photonics business, optical sensors. And that plays into data centers. It replaces copper. It increases the bandwidth. That reduces latency. It's a big deal. And one of the hyperscalers is a big customer of theirs. We think revenue will surprise. Telecom Malaysia sits right beside Singapore. That's been the big hub for AI in Asia. But they're running out of space. Yeah. And this is now being built out increasingly in Malaysia. They provide the digital infrastructure.
0: Okay. You've got some slightly more cautious views on, this is a strange combination, chocolate firm Barry Callebaut and the Barbie maker Mattel. I don't know. Do they go together? Things that children like? I'm not sure.
2: Yeah.
0: But what's explaining the more cautious view on these two stocks?
1: Well, in our focus ideas aren't all constructive. They are cautious views. Four of the 10 for this quarter are indeed cautious. These are different, but they are consumer companies. Barry Callebaut feeds into the chocolate business. They produce cocoa and process it for chocolate makers. Chocolate makers are actually using less cocoa in their formulas following the volatility and spikes of cocoa prices over the last couple of years. We think that continues, pressures volume. And El Nino, if indeed it's as big as everybody is now concerned, could actually end up having a negative cost impact for Barry Callebaut. So potentially a squeeze on two sides. Mattel is just simply facing a shift in toy demand towards things like building sets and trading cards. You know how crazy the trading card stuff has gotten as of late. Mattel had a big boost from the Barbie movie.
0: Yes.
1: Dolls are now not the thing, and we believe there's more revenue disappointment ahead for Mattel.
0: Okay, right, yes. You can't make a movie like Barbie every year, can you? That's not going to happen. Tim, thank you very much. Thanks for joining us. Tim Craighead from Bloomberg Intelligence. Let's skip forward to sports and tennis legend. Rafael Nadal has traded the tennis court for a career in business. The 22-time Grand Slam champion, who retired in 2024, has built his post-sport life around the expansion of his hotel brand, his tennis academy and foundation, as well as a supplements business. In an interview on the latest episode of Leaders with Francine Lacroix, the podcast, Nadal said he does not miss tennis after pushing his body to the limit.
3: I am not the kind of person that likes to wake up every morning and don't know what to do.
2: That's as simple as that. I need to have goals in my life. Even if I am very lucky and I could decide to do other stuff, just stay at home without plannings. But I don't understand the life that way. I am enjoying this process. And yeah, it's intense but interesting.
3: You played tennis for 23 years, 11 months a year. What do you miss about it the most? Do you miss it?
2: No, not now.
3: You don't miss
2: it? I always will be very thankful to tennis for all the experiences that I enjoyed thanks to tennis. In my mind, in a part of my mind, I always will be a tennis player. But I finished my career because was nothing else to offer, you know. So I don't miss tennis because I accepted since I made that decision that was the end for me. I was not able to keep going the way that I needed to keep going, you know, and I had plenty of issues. So I bring my body over the limit, I think. So I am in peace with myself and enjoying this new chapter of my life.
0: Busying himself. I'm sure Wimbledon misses him, even if he does not miss tennis. You can listen to that episode now, wherever you get your podcasts. You can also catch it on Bloomberg TV later today at 10 p.m. UK time. Staying with sport, FIFA has cleared America's star striker, Follerin Balogun, to play in tonight's World Cup match against Belgium. Bloomberg understands it follows a phone call between President Trump and FIFA boss Gianni Infantino. Balogun was given a red card in the match against Bosnia-Herzegovina. The card came with an automatic one-game ban, which as now has been removed. Belgium is reviewing possible options to appeal. This will run and run. This will continue. Up next, Bloomberg Brief. Have a good day, everybody. This is Bloomberg.
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1: This is Bloomberg Brief. I'm Bonnie Quinn in New York. Now look at what's ahead this week. First up, we get PMI data, 9:45 and 10 a.m. Eastern. Then NATO leaders gather in Ankara, Turkey, Tuesday and Wednesday. And SpaceX enters the Nasdaq 100 on Tuesday. SK Hynix lists as a U.S. stock on Friday. Here's your macro picture as we head into the week. S&P futures pointed higher. Digesting the jobs data, no doubt still. We have the Bloomberg Dollar Index rebounding up about 0.2%. And we're down about 2 basis points across the board on the yield curve. That's it for Bloomberg Brief.
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returning from the long weekend with equities positive by about a half of 1% on the S&P, at 1 percentage point on the Nasdaq. This from John Stolfus of Oppenheimer this morning. From our position on the radar screen, our year-end price target for the S&P of 8,100, which we initiated back in December, that's a flex, looks reachable from here. The Nasdaq up 1%. Futures on the S&P up by 0.5. In the bond market, helping this move, yield starting to behave at the front end of the curve, down another 3 basis points on twos of 4.1%. Talked about the softer data on Thursday, softer than expected. Not soft overall, but just a bit weaker at the headline on the jobs report on Thursday, unlocking a move lower at the front end of the yield curve. Yields down, Thursday down again this morning. This Monday morning, we're down 3. Moving crude helps that on both WTI and Brent. Over in Japan, Japanese yields on a 10-year, the highest since 96. Dollar yen up another 0.6%, 162. Goldman was catching up with the team in Europe a little bit earlier this morning over in London. Goldman looking for 165, which, let's face it, is about 5 minutes away based on some of the price action we've seen. 162 this morning, the prospect of hitting 165. Alex Altman with me out of Barclays this morning. Alex, what kind of a problem is brewing over in Japan right now? Higher yields.

0: records, highest since 96. It can't buy you some yen strength.
1: No, it can't. And this is why you're getting the central bankers for getting more aggressive on their rhetoric. And we saw the New York Fed check at the beginning of the year, and then we saw the direct intervention after that. And then effectively now you've got the market speculating we're going to get even more. And I think that the problem is right now is that unless you're going to actually indicate a more aggressive monetary policy stance, then effectively macro traders see this as another funding trade, despite the fact that the terms of trade with Japan have actually improved.
0: Dollar yen this morning, 162 and higher by 0.6%. We'll come back to that a little bit later. As we cut you down to the open, about 3 hours away from the cash open, let's get to your morning movers. Yahira has more. Hey, Yahira.
2: Hi, John. We are seeing the memory trade rebounding this morning with names like Micron and SanDisk up after selling off in the last session on Thursday as optimism built around two major events this week that you've already mentioned. We get Samsung earnings tomorrow, plus SK Hynix plans to list on the NASDAQ on Friday. And this is coming at a pivotal time as investors look for fresh confirmation that demand for AI memory chips remains strong, especially after our reporting last week that Meta is looking to sell computing power and that raising some questions about the demand picture. Speaking of Meta, we are seeing those shares outperforming the Mag 7 up 1.7% this morning. And while there's no company-specific news, we did get a call from Mike Wilson over at Morgan Stanley, who will be joining the program later, on the hyperscalers, saying that he prefers them over semiconductor stocks as a better way to play the AI trade because of their strong underlying businesses. He also expects the hyperscalers to strike a more measured tone when it comes to their AI spending plans, as investors increasingly want proof that those investments are paying off. So that may help the rotation take place. And we end on Alibaba, those shares also rising in the pre-market up 1.5% after a judge granted the company temporary relief when it comes to its blacklist by the Pentagon. For now, Alibaba can continue to work with Washington lobbyists as the court considers its challenge. Remember, the Pentagon added Alibaba to its blacklist last month, citing alleged ties to the Chinese military, something that the company strongly denies. John.
0: Hey, Yahira, thank you. More from Yahira in the next hour. Yahira mentioning Morgan Stanley's Mike Wilson. Mike's going to join us in about 30 minutes' time, so look out for that. On our radar this morning, NVIDIA's next-generation AI server reportedly facing delays of more than a year due to manufacturing issues. The report sending Asian tech stocks lower, with investors already on edge over disruptions to the AI trade. Elsewhere, SK Hynix gearing up for what could be the biggest ever first-time share sale by a foreign company. The South Korean memory giant expected to list on the NASDAQ this Friday, raising about $28 billion. And FIFA overturning the suspension of the U.S. top scorer Florian Balogun. The Wall Street Journal reporting President Trump weighed a legal challenge to FIFA's use of slow-motion replay to assign him a red card. It's FIFA's first such reversal in more than 6 decades. If you're looking for an energetic handoff from the team in London to New York later on this morning, Alex Solomon, I imagine you're not going to get it because most of London was up late last night watching the game.
1: And not just that game. Obviously, there would have been on tenterhooks looking at the Norway-Brazil game as well to see who they were going to be playing in the next round.
0: Is he coming home?
1: I don't think I can say that on live television.
0: Okay. I don't want to wide there. There's going to be some tough games ahead, that's for sure. Stocks are positive then, up 0.5%. We've talked a lot about the memory trade. Another big test coming later this week with Wall Street looking to Korea with Samsung results on deck and SK Hynix preparing for a U.S. listing this Friday. Mandeep Singh of Bloomberg Intelligence joins us now for more. Mandeep, welcome. Alex and I were talking about this 30 minutes ago. It's really peculiar to sit here and to look to South Korea to set the tone for the U.S. equity market. But Mandeep, I guess that's what we're doing for the week ahead.
3: Yeah, and that's where the earnings growth is. So look, when it comes to SK Hynix, this is a company that continues to show, you know, triple-digit earnings growth, partly because the trends are in their favor, and they've been very disciplined with their CapEx. So I know everyone is looking for the end of memory cycle, but the way these companies, the three companies on the memory side have gone about the supply expansion, they've been very disciplined. And that's where if, you know, the next version of NVIDIA chips is going to have three times more HBM needs, then clearly with the supply expansion that we have seen so far, you will continue to see steady price increases. And I think that's what you will find out in SK Hynix results, the price increases that we have seen so far.
0: Mandeep, for anyone waking up this morning and looking at the reduction in the deal size from 29 to 28, what's behind that? How much of a big deal should we make of that?
3: Not much. I think, there will be some nervousness around buying, a memory company and getting that allocation in terms of if you're playing this for a secular trend, is memory the right place, a company like SK Hynix? But to my mind, everyone seems to be underestimating how much memory we would need. And we have already seen Apple raising prices. So, when you look at the trends, they may last longer in terms of their durability. But look, this is a cyclical industry, and that's where there will be some nervousness around any new IPO.
0: Mandeep, no doubt we'll catch up tomorrow as well. Earnings from Samsung just around the corner. A listing, a U.S. listing from Hynix later on this week. Mandeep Singh there of Bloomberg Intelligence. Sarah Kunst of Cleo Capital writes in the following. Will there likely be appetite for SK Hynix to list in the U.S.? Certainly. Will the price be reasonable and reflect the business fundamentals and looming AI bubble risk? I highly doubt it. Sarah joins us now for more. Sarah, let's build on that last line. Why do you believe that's the case?
4: I think that right now people feel like any exposure they can get to the AI trade still is going to work. And the thing that I really don't like about it is that we're actually seeing retail investors in Korea rush in to names like SK Hynix at sometimes insane up to 150x leverage, while we see sort of institutional investors mainly flow out. And that is generally not a sign of a company that is super well priced and likely to continue to make a lot of more money for investors.
1: Sarah, on that exact point, obviously we've talked a lot about levered ETFs and how there's a concentration within the Korean market. Is there a risk that you actually see money getting pulled out of those levered ETFs and get allocated back into the ADR listing when it comes this week?
4: I certainly think so. I mean, it makes a lot more sense to just own the asset versus owning an esoteric ETF that flows through a sort of illegal Binance account in South Korea, right? Which is what we're seeing a lot right there. And so I think this IPO will do well. I don't know if the IPO doing well is the best signal of the health of the market, sort of conversely.
1: And then if you actually sort of think about the relative valuation between, say, SK Hynix and some of the local peers, a lot of the ADR reason that people wanted to get into the ADR was specifically for that valuation differential. Is it still as wide today as after the rally that we've seen?
4: It's shrinking, but I think that what most investors are looking at is the gap between where the U.S. companies that are in similar lines of business trade and where these names do. And that gap is definitely still there. The real question you have to ask is the U.S. stock market right with our ever-increasing multiples, and is the rest of the sort of global stock markets wrong with their much lower multiples? And if you think that, hey, maybe the U.S. stock market is widely overvalued, especially some of these hyperscaler names, then closing that gap doesn't necessarily make you money long term.
0: Sarah, just build on that again. You said looming AI bubble risk in the quote that I shared. Then you said ever increasing multiples. Where are you seeing that?
4: I mean, I think SpaceX, Palantir, right, Tesla, you look at those triple digit kind of PE ratios, if they even have them, right, if they're even profitable, that is not sort of a sane, solid, great place to put a bunch of money and hope that all goes well indefinitely. I do think there are names that are relatively right-sized valued, maybe the Alphabets, the Metas. But the funny thing is, those are actually names that people are increasingly nervous about, skeptical about, even souring on. And that's why you're getting these reasonable valuations, because people are almost fully negative on them.
0: Do you think we're about to see a strategic pivot from the likes of Meta?
4: I think that Meta is learning faster this time. Zuck is learning faster. So if you remember back to the legless metaverse, the stock just plunged and plunged, and that man did not care. He was going to make the metaverse happen until it finally didn't. I think this time, we have reporting this weekend that there have been leaks of documents where he basically says, yeah, guys, the layoffs were a mess. The AI sort of pivot in general has really been tough. We have not done a good job. We know that other senior figures like Boz inside of the company are saying that. So it does seem like this time they are much quicker to say sort of, we've messed up. Let's try to fix this. I think the cloud computing thing is a good sign overall, that he's not sort of saying, I am going to put all of your money into a bonfire and burn it at the altar of AI CapEx, no matter what. He is willing to say, if this doesn't work super well, here are some, you know, ways to let a little steam out and to get some cash back in. I like that. I want to see him be ambitious while also paying at least a little bit of attention to shareholders.
0: The stock seems to like it too, based on the initial reaction to that news from just last week. Sarah, do you think we're learning something just about Meta or the broader AI trade?
4: I think the broader AI trade, the question here, right, we all know the obvious questions. How much actual sort of demand is there going to be? How much money are people going to pay, you know, the open AIs of the world for access to these AI models? Those are the big questions. I think that in the second half of this year, there's going to be a sort of smaller, more persistent question, which is, if we right-size this trade, which I think we're on track to do, I think we're going to see some of these valuations get smaller. I think we're going to see some of these IPOs get smaller. How do we do that without sort of punishing everybody and wiping out some of these big names like the Alphabets, like the Metas, even like the SK Hynexes that have really solid core businesses that existed long before AI, will exist long after this current moment? And how do we not sort of confuse those two?
0: Sarah Kunz, Clio Capital. Sarah, appreciate it. Thank you. Big changes, potentially. Changes in the language we're using to talk about this trade. We've gone from talking about scarcity, supply constraints, bottlenecks, those kind of things. And now we're talking about excess and selling excess capacity at Meta. What did you learn from that reporting last week? Something about that stock, that particular name, or something more broader?
1: I learned something more broader. And I think what I think is that the market needs to think about, do you want to be short human ingenuity? We have a series of problems as a society when approaching AI. And right now, Wall Street is looking at it as a linear extrapolation to solve those problems. We just need more compute. We need more memory. We need more power. But actually, if you think about the efficiency gains that we'll probably get along the way over the next several years as we improve chips and so on and so forth, then are we going to end up with excess capacity down the line? And actually, these businesses that are growing data centers the size of Manhattan, they're going to start selling it back to other parts. So I don't think there's an issue with demand. I just think it's more of a case of, if you have a linear extrapolation of what the current trend looks like, you're shorting human ingenuity to solve these problems.
0: Do you think we're closer to that moment than maybe some people believe?
1: I think that it requires very small changes in narrative to have a disproportionate change in price right now as a function of all of that technical market setup that we've talked about.
0: And this is the price of the story this morning. The Nasdaq up by about 1% this morning, and the S&P up by 0.5%. With an update on stories worldwide with your Bloomberg brief, Vonnie Quinn has more. Hey, Vonnie.
5: Hey, John. Thank you. Russia launching a barrage of missiles and drones at Kyiv overnight, killing at least 20 people and exposing a growing gap in Ukraine's air defenses. With the strikes coming ahead of the NATO summit, where Volodymyr Zelensky is expected to press Washington for more weapons. Shares of EasyJet soaring in UK trading. The budget airline agreeing to a takeover bid of about $7 billion from US firm Castle Lake. The two sides have gone back and forth over the possible deal in the past month. The agreement still faces scrutiny from shareholders and from regulators. One of President Trump's signature initiatives took effect over the weekend. Parents can now start contributing to newly launched Trump accounts, which provide a $1,000 government-funded investment for eligible children born between 2025 and 2028. And that is your Bloomberg Brief. John.
0: Very cool. Bonnie, thank you. Thanks for the update. Up next on the program, the OK economy.
6: You've got an economy that's growing at some pretty significant numbers, and the employment picture is just okay. That's part of why I don't really understand, you know, significant raises of in interest rates relative to this.
0: Kelsey Barrow of JP Morgan Asset Management joins us next, live from New York City. You're watching Bloomberg TV.

0: Equities this morning, positive by 0.4% on the S&P, on the Nasdaq up by 1%, returning from the long weekend stateside, adding some weight to a rally in this equity market. Big week of gains last week, the biggest going back to May. If you switch on the board and get to the bond market, 2s, 10s and 30s, let's just isolate the front end of the curve and talk about 2s. Down again this morning, yields lower by 3 basis points, 4.1%. Two very different ways to look at the same labour market report. This from Bank of America. No major fireworks, the data was soft on balance, but not as dovish as the market reaction suggests. We maintain our 3-high call. That's Bank of America. Here's Citi. Soft job growth in June. Downward revisions to prior months will relieve hawkish concerns. Any case for hikes is disappearing. They're looking for rate cuts to start in October. That's the divide on Wall Street right now. Bank of America on the one side, looking for hikes. Citi on the other, looking for cuts. Under surveillance this morning, it's an OK labour market.
1: Listen, I think that the hiring in the country is just okay. It's stable, it's okay, but you've got an economy that's growing at some pretty significant numbers, and the employment picture is just okay. That's part of why I don't really understand, you know, significant raises of in interest rates relative to this.
0: So here's the latest this morning. Investors are waiting fresh data for insight into the true health of the economy following a noisy jobs report. Kelsey Barrow of JP Morgan Asset Management writing, for the Fed, a July hike is probably off the table, but more data will be needed to persuade the hawks. Kelsey joins us now for more. Kelsey, good morning. Good to see you.
2: Good morning.
0: Is the labor market just okay?
2: I think that's a fair assessment. So essentially, the payrolls report, I don't want to put too much weight on it as it relates to the path for the Fed this year. I think that the jobs report had implications for the probability of July. But if you look at the market pricing for the end of the year, it hasn't really changed. The market is still pricing a rate hike. And the reason is because I think a lot of the decision around hike or hold is ultimately going to come down to the inflation data rather than the labor market data. Now, our view is that you will be able to see enough sequential improvement in inflation to keep the Fed on hold. But again, you know, it's kind of like a jump ball right now, as you described. There's people on one side that are expecting hikes by the end of the year, and then people on the other side that are still expecting cuts. And when I think about it, this may really be what Chair Warsh was looking for all along, which is have a view on the data and let that data inform where the Fed should be.
0: I hear from you base case hold for this year. Is that fair?
2: Yep.
0: How does that inform your approach to fixed income this morning?
2: So, you know, when I look at this market, I see a market where all-in yields are attractive. We're continuing.

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0: Looking at the week ahead, some data later this morning, PMIs, ISM later this morning at 10 a.m. Eastern Time, a read on the service sector in America. Look out for that later this morning. Later in the week, FOMC minutes coming up on Wednesday. How much of a family fight was there over that statement? Very short statement, not much to disagree on, given the length of it. Looking ahead to all of that, plus this, South Korea, just at the epicenter of markets worldwide at the moment. Quarterly earnings from Samsung in focus tomorrow, then later in the week, a $28 billion capital raise from SK Hynix, an ADR listing here in the United States, taking place on Friday. Look out for that. Equity futures into that, positive by 0.4% on the S&P 500. On the Nasdaq, up by 1.4 percentage point. In the bond market, yields lower by 3 basis points on a 2-year at 4.1%. Under surveillance this morning, coming into balance.
1: You're probably just in a pretty good balance. The economy's in a decent spot. And the inflationary pressures don't seem to be generated from the labor market. It seems to be generated elsewhere, in which case that should roll off. We expect about 100 basis points coming off core.

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1: The market has definitely run out of patience.
2: So there's going to be greater scrutiny.
3: In the near term, the demand is still there. You're seeing adoption rates increase.
4: The micro is the macro. AI in the markets, it is the dominant feature.
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6: This is Bloomberg Surveillance with Jonathan Farrow, Lisa Abramowitz, and Anne-Marie Hordern.
7: Live from New York City this morning. Good morning, good morning. For our audience worldwide, the third hour of Bloomberg Surveillance starts right now. 90 minutes away from the cash open, the opening bell just around the corner with equity futures and your scores shaping up as follows. Positive by 0.4% on the S&P, on the Nasdaq up by 1.1%. The Russell of small caps just about unchanged this morning. Into the bond market, two-year yields reset to 4.1% from 4.20. Yields declining on Thursday following a softer-than-expected jobs report. Down again this morning by another 3 basis points of 4.1%. Heading into a lot of data a little bit later, looking ahead to a PMI at 9:45 Eastern Time, ISM services at 10 a.m., Fed minutes later in the week on Wednesday, and I keep going back to this, the focus on South Korea through the week. Earnings from Samsung, quarterly numbers dropping tomorrow. Look out for that. Look out for this. SK Hynix tapping the U.S. equity market for $28 billion. US dollars with the biggest, one of the biggest equity capital raises we've ever seen for a first-time issuer from a foreign company. Coming up this hour, Sarah Hunt of Alpine Saxon Woods with stocks back near record highs. We'll catch up with Tom O'Malley of Barclays on how memory bottlenecks are reshaping the AI race, and Veronica Clark of Citi on why they still believe this Fed will be cutting rates not once but twice later this year. We begin this hour with stocks gaining as traders pile back into the tech trade. Sarah Hunt of Alpine Saxon Woods writing, we have recently been de-risking our technology exposure as well as looking for opportunities with strong momentum and valuations that seem more in line with what can be seen as opposed to merely defined ahead. Sarah joins us now for more. Sarah, good morning. Good to see you.
8: Good morning.
7: You're going to be with us through the next hour, so we've got time to breathe some life into the way you're thinking about this market. De-risking equities on the tech side, where and why?
8: So the de-risking is really, it's interesting because you've had a couple of guests this morning talk about it. It's a little bit more about a rotation, right? So de-risking, funnily enough, means you could go back to some of the quote-unquote lag seven, and you could take some of the memory and maybe some of the semiconductor exposure off the table just because you've had such a huge run. I mean, it almost seems, I mean, everyone's been looking at that and going, when does it end? When does it end? When does it end? I don't know if what Meta started last week is when it ends. I don't know if it ends as much as it changes a little bit, and all of a sudden the frenzy for it becomes a little less. But you can see where there are places where there's been a walking away from it because they were spending.
7: That's what I wanted from you, the catalyst. What's the catalyst besides up and to the right and vertical really aggressively? Was it Meta? Is it something else?
8: So I think it's a combination of catalysts. I think it's Meta is definitely part of it, but then there's questions about whether or not are they doing this because the prices are so good it seems that they should do this, or is it this kind of compute or that kind of compute? But I think if you just look at the trajectory of spend and the massive change that we saw for 2026. Are you going to see the same thing in 2027? I mean, it's always been a chasing of, is it time to step away from this? Are we over-earning in some of these places? Is the pricing too high? And I just think that on the margin, you get a few things like that. You get people talking about how many tokens you can use, how much spend you can use. Is that spend worthwhile? So all of those things together, sort of the AI narrative shifts a lot, and it just is shifting, I think, back again to some of the folks that are in the catbird seat as opposed to the builders.
7: And Mike Wilson and Morgan Stanley with us in the last hour. It's his trade as well this morning, leaning away from the chip players, leaning into the hyperscalers. He called it potentially a trade for the summer. Do you call it anything more than that?
8: Again, I think that this narrative goes back and forth so much, it's hard to put anything in a permanent box as opposed to the shifting sentiment. And also from a valuation standpoint, I can look at some of those valuations and feel a little bit better about them than I can on some of the other in some of the other directions. It's going to be very important what happens this week on the earnings front. I think that the combination of SK Hynix coming to the U.S. and Samsung, all those things are going to matter. And if there's any major change in any of that, I think that it's going to be magnified because of the other things that we're just talking about.
7: What does it tell you about this moment that we're allowing two South Korean names to set the tone for trading in America this week. What does that tell you about where we are?
8: I just think it speaks to how international some of that technology trade is. I mean, these are big memory players, right? This is a big deal in
7: what's
8: going on.
7: They're huge companies.
8: They're huge companies, but they're also, this is the current bottleneck. So it's not just that they are, it's an international trade. It's an international trade with a lot of places where all of a sudden it's capacitors are a bottleneck. Here's the bottleneck. So right now you're talking to two of the players and you want to see what they have to say about what's going on there.
7: That listing taking place later this week. Those are numbers from Samsung dropping tomorrow. Greg Battle of BNP Paribas with this to say, the epicenter of the recent de-risking has been the Mag 7. This presents an opportunity to carefully add risk. Greg joins us now for more. Greg, I've heard this from Mike Wilson and Morgan Stanley. I just heard it from Sarah. Are you saying the same thing to lean into the hyperscalers here, Greg? Some of the Mag 7 names that have really lagged this market.
9: Yeah, it certainly feels like it. We think we're moving from an environment that's been dominated by the flows to one that's going to be dominated by earnings. So we turned a little bit more cautious on the market and some of the tech names just over a month or so ago ahead of the SpaceX IPO, where we thought there was a lot of supply, a lot of flow coming to the market. We think we've worked our way through a lot of that, and it sets us up quite well for the upcoming earnings season.
7: Greg, it's funny you say we've worked our way through a lot of that before we've even got all the rest. We've got the listing from SK Hynix later this week. We've got IPO still on the horizon. I don't know if we're done with the equity capital raises from some of the big companies, the likes of which we've seen from Alphabet, say. Why do you think the market has fully absorbed that story?
9: Oh, no, I think that's a very good point, John. And we have to differentiate between the secular story. In the secular story, we're getting to a late stage in the cycle where there is more supply coming to the market. And I'm just talking more tactically. Over the last month, there's been a lot of supply. There's some more supply that comes this week, which, as you said, kind of culminates with Friday and this raise from SK Hynix. But then we look forward over the next 6 weeks or so, and then that environment and that narrative changes just tactically for a little bit.
8: So what do you think about the overall bigger picture? If we zoom out a little bit and stop talking about some of the places where there's been bottlenecks and just look at what the changing landscape underneath and the usage and everything else, who are you seeing as the best beneficiaries besides the hyperscalers? But going forward into the next 6 months, do you see something changing there in terms of who the beneficiary of this trade is?
9: Yeah, I think we're going to continue to see these mini cycles of rotation, and the hyperscalers is where we're focused in the short term because we've seen that rotation, that kind of elastic band between some of these semi names has become very stretched relative to where the hyperscalers are. So that's where I think the next trade is. But we think we're going to continue to see these kind of mini pockets of rotation where there's a secular bull trend within larger tech, but we have these kind of mini rotations and the leadership jumps from one to the other. Mag 7 is the we think the next one up for the coming weeks.
8: And then what happens to the next iteration of where this is supposed to be very helpful? So if I think about the hyperscalers next right now, when I think about some of the discussions about how much token usage people can do and this and that, where do we see a pocket of efficiency coming, or do we see a place where we want to be looking for those efficiencies to start to feel about a broader spread out of how AI is supposed to be helpful?
9: Yeah, I think these are kind of existential questions in terms of where does the cycle go? How do things evolve in terms of token usage, the AI narrative, and a bigger picture? I don't think we have the answers to those questions. So that's why I think we need to look at earnings season as the upcoming catalyst, focus on that, see where we find ourselves in 6 weeks, and pivot. I think if the market's taught us anything this year, it's that you can't pay at just one big secular trend when you have a series of mini cycles. What worked in January certainly didn't work in March, and what worked in March really didn't work in April, and we think the narrative is evolving for the coming 6 weeks.
7: So, Greg, the surprise coming into this year was just that overwhelming positive earnings shock that really took many a strategist on Wall Street by surprise. Now you've had a reset. The bar is reset higher following that positive shock. How high is the bar into this earnings season, Greg?
9: I think it's really high, John, and that's where the risks just incrementally through the cycle do become larger, because at the moment the bar is very high, but the narrative has been that corporates have managed to meet and beat a high bar. You had this kind of beat and raise environment. At some point in the cycle, that does become more challenging, and I think as the cycle matures, and we do think we're in a late cycle environment, you do start to get fatter tails and larger pockets of risk. I think whilst the earnings growth is strong double digits, corporates beat and raise, the market continues to move higher, but any misses we think could be punished badly. So we still think we're in an environment of dispersion. Those who beat can do well, those who miss can do badly.
7: Greg, where are the pockets of the equity market right now into earnings season that you are more comfortable with?
9: It would be the MAG 7 would be, I think, the obvious place to be, just looking at the price action. We think they've suffered disproportionately when you look at just the index weighting. If people were trying to raise money for both the issuance this week and the supply that we've seen for the last month, that's the obvious place to raise it from. So I think within tech, MAG 7 is the obvious place to go. I think some of the banks potentially look interesting as well. There's obviously been a lot of talk about what's going on in terms of inflation, in terms of rates. We think the balance sheet is something the Fed will look at, and that potentially raises the idea of banks maybe being an interesting hiding point if you want to play broadening out away from tech.
7: Ah, Greg, thank you. Appreciate it. Greg Bounder there of BNP Paribas on the financials into next week. Next Tuesday, unusual one. We'll get numbers from Goldman, JP Morgan, Bank of America and Citi all reporting on the same morning. Sarah, your thoughts on the financials. What kind of opening is there now for this trade?
8: Well, I think that just adding the IPO movement that we've seen in the last month or so and what we think is coming has to be helpful to a series, to an area where that's been off the table in terms of earnings for some time. And I think that, you know, there's been a lot of rotation, which is generally good for banks. I think that it may be a reasonably good place. And I also think some settling down of interest rates probably helps a little bit too, just in terms of the volatility.
7: Things have stabilized in the past few days off the back of that softer data and that massive reset in energy prices. Some breaking news just moments ago on Broadcom and Apple expanding their pact through 2031, developing silicon products for Apple. This is Broadcom. The stock in the pre-market higher this morning. In the pre-market on Broadcom by a few percentage points. We're up by, let's call it 4%. Let's get you an update on stories worldwide this morning with your Bloomberg brief. Vonnie Quinn has more. Hey, Vonnie.
10: Hey, John. Thank you. President Donald Trump will travel to Turkey for the NATO summit. The president is expected to press allies to increase defense spending to 5% of their respective GDPs. Trump is set to meet with Ukrainian President Volodymyr Zelensky Wednesday to discuss the ongoing war with Russia. NVIDIA's next-generation AI server reportedly facing delays of more than a year. A report finding setbacks in the construction of the printed circuit boards for the platform. The report sending shares of several Asian tech stocks lower. NVIDIA has not yet responded to requests for comment. FIFA cleared U.S. star Florin Balogun to play in tonight's World Cup match against Belgium following a personal appeal by President Donald Trump. Balogun received a red card for a foul against Bosnia and Herzegovina, which normally leads to an ejection and a one-match suspension. FIFA removed the automatic ban, putting Balogun on probation for a year. And that is your Bloomberg Brief. John.
7: Bonnie, thank you. I've said it a few times already this morning. If you're just tuning in, here's my take. For whatever it's worth, it was never a red card. I'm pleased it's gone. I'm pleased the guy gets to play. The optics around it are super, super messy, though. Every time you get a red card in the knockout stages, now you're going to get countries pursuing FIFA to overturn it. They're going to have to figure this out. But I'm happy he gets to play. That's the latest on FIFA this morning, which it turns out, and I've repeated this through the morning as well, is the most read story on the Bloomberg this morning, which is unreal. Up next on the program, the Morning Calls Plus, we'll catch up with Tom O'Malley of Barclays as the memory supply crunch creates opportunities. That conversation is up next, live from New York City this morning. Good morning.
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0: you need to know. It's what you need to think about.
1: Happy Monday. After a long weekend, we start to rally after the best week since early May. 30 minutes ago into the start of cash trading, I'm Danny Berger.
2: And I'm Bonnie Quinn Bloomberg. Open interest starts right now.
1: Coming up, it is a pivotal week for the AI trade as SpaceX joins the NASDAQ 100, Samsung reports earnings, and SK Hynix makes its U.S. debut.
2: The market's getting its first look inside Kevin Warsh's Fed when the June FOMC minutes drop Wednesday.
1: Plus, a Wall Street first, and the White House President Trump will be ringing the opening bells, both of them bells plural, in celebration of the Trump accounts.
2: Got a few stocks to watch, and wouldn't you know, Danny, memory chip makers are among them. So we'll start with SanDisk, leading the rebound here, up 5.6% after that major sell-off. Lost nearly a quarter of its value last Wednesday and Thursday. It was a strange week, of course, for some of those memory chip makers in particular, but it looks like we're off to a good start this week as well, with several deals and, of course, the SK Hynix IPO on Friday in the works for this week as well. So you have Micron up 3.7%, and good old NVIDIA still hasn't come back to the $200 mark, but it is at least pointed fractionally higher this morning, Danny.
1: Yeah, I think we're going to get SK Hynix tomorrow even, so that might add to this market. And one of the deals you mentioned, Bonnie, Broadcom, they've expanded their partnership with Apple. We'll be designing custom chips through 2031. Broadcom shares up 4.2%. We know with a chip crunch, it is a grab for this supply. Let's dig more into it. Joining us now is Bloomberg Intelligence head of global tech coverage, Mandeep Singh. Mandeep, a lot happening in the world of chips. The Broadcom being the latest, SK Hynix comes to market to get funding. It is all part of the same ecosystem of just we're in a supply crunch right now.
3: It is. And look, Micron earnings showed us that all these consumers of memory are looking to lock in the prices through supply chain agreements. And, you know, Micron talked about four hyperscalers actually forming almost $100 billion in backlog for, Micron through 2030. So from that perspective, these companies not only have the pricing power, they have earnings visibility now. And the real thing here is the supply expansion. And so far, these companies, especially on the memory side, have been quite disciplined with their CapEx. Unlike the hyperscalers that are growing their CapEx very rapidly, you haven't seen that kind of CapEx increases from the memory side. And all of that supply is going to come online 2 years from now. And even that may not be enough if NVIDIA continues to add more memory to the next version of their architecture. So those are the dynamics that are at play here, and that's supportive of what memory companies are printing in terms of earnings growth.
2: Mandeep, this SK Hynix IPO, it's not your typical IPO, right? It's a company that's been, you know, around for decades. It's coming to the U.S. Can it find $28, $29 billion more, you know, investor interest? And beyond that, can it push the price higher after that?
3: I mean, just going by how well SpaceX has done, I think memory dynamics are probably even better in terms of, you know, the earnings growth story that these companies can show, at least for the foreseeable future. And look, the cyclicality will always be there when it comes to memory, but SK Hynix is the leader when it comes to HBM. And from that perspective, they may actually grow earnings that, you know, supports almost half of their market cap over the next 2 to 3 years, given by we are seeing triple-digit earnings growth for a lot of these companies.
2: All right. Mandeep, thank you so much. Mandeep Singh of Bloomberg Intelligence there. Another potentially market-moving event this week is the Fed minutes coming out Wednesday. It'll give investors a better idea of how the committee is viewing inflation as oil prices continue to drop. Bloomberg's international economics and policy correspondent Michael McKee joins us now. Michael, Kevin Warsh keeps teasing us about family fights. How much detail are we going to get about these fights, if any?
4: Well, that's kind of the bottom line question here. It's a good thing you have the tech news this week, because not much on the eco front except for ISM coming up at 10 o'clock, and then we get the Fed minutes on Wednesday. Let's look at what's in the minutes, first of all, to set the stage here. First, you get any kind of write-up about any kind of special briefing that was given on any particular topic. Then the staff market analysis, the staff economic analysis, and then the committee discussion, which usually follows the pattern of growth, jobs, and what they think about inflation. Then you get the statement and the vote. Now, will we get the same kind of minutes on Wednesday? That's the question under Kevin, please don't talk too much, Warsh. Will the minutes be trimmed? There's a chance of that. They have been slightly edited in recent years to make them a little bit easier to read. How strong was the rate hike push? That's going to be the key question there. How many people? We know 9 people are leaning that direction, but how much argument was there in favor of the idea of raising rates soon? And is there any forward guidance at all? In the minutes, usually you get some people saying, well, they think if this happens, then that might happen. Maybe all that is scrubbed. We just don't know yet. And I thought I would add one thing for all the viewers out there, clip and save. You know, copy this down from your television set. These are the Fed minutes counting words that we use all the time in order. They run from all to one or another. And so we have to figure out how many people are represented by each one of those. And that's the main task of trying to figure out the minutes up to this point.
1: Yeah, but is there going to be a committee on these words and, you know, they're all going to be changed and we're going to decide that the Fed minutes don't exist anymore because whatever the committee says.
4: Certainly could be a task force on that.
1: A task force, thank you.
2: On communication, right?
1: True. And I just wonder, though, how Trump and the administration are setting this up. Trump was speaking on Thursday basically saying it's a hostile Fed. And if they're basically giving Kevin Warsh the room, that if this is a Fed that leans more hawkish, that it's not his fault. He's just trying to herd cats, in the words of that.
4: Well, he is trying to herd cats, and he's brand new at the job of being chair, and there are 18 other members of the Open Market Committee, 17 at the moment, because we're missing the Atlanta Fed president. But trying to get everybody together on one viewpoint is difficult. And now when you've got the Fed right on the edge of is it too accommodative, is it too tight, it's going to be hard for him to get anywhere. There's no case right now at this moment for a rate cut. So the president is going to be disappointed by definition.
2: Perhaps, but you know what I always think? He is the president's guy, right? So almost no matter what he does, the president will likely back him. No matter what he says about
1: interest
2: rates.
1: Powell was the president's guy, too.
2: Well,
1: though.
2: Yeah, that's
1: true.
2: He wasn't because he was in office by the time he came back in again already, and so he was able to be a villain in the president's eyes. I don't know. I just think, you know, Kevin is Donald's guy.
4: Well, we think that the president will give him some runway room, but this is Donald Trump, so nobody has any idea.
1: Mike, thank you so much. That's Bloomberg's Michael McKee. Speaking of the president, let's turn to NATO. Russia has launched a massive overnight assault on Ukraine. As President Trump prepares to meet with Ukrainian President Vladimir Zelensky on the sidelines of Wednesday's NATO summit in Turkey, joining us now is Bloomberg Washington correspondent Tyler Kendall. Tyler, what are we expecting?
5: Well, Danny, at this point, we know that our allies are hoping that they can renew this focus on Ukraine during this NATO summit. As you mentioned, the White House does confirm that there will be this bilateral meeting taking place on the sidelines of the G20 between President Trump and Ukrainian President Zelensky. I think a noise coming from the computer.
1: Tyler is going to say we can't hear it. Continue on. I think it's low enough that we can't hear your computer noise. So what are we expecting?
5: But basically, we know that allies are hoping that the U.S. will perhaps commit some further military investments when it comes to Ukraine. Zelensky himself is saying that he's going to be asking for some additional Patriot missile batteries, as we are seeing some of these recent attacks really expose some of those gaps when it comes to Ukraine's air defense systems. The thing is, at the moment, we have seen so much focus when it comes to the conflict in Iran. There does seem to be this push to get it back recentered on what really has been stalled negotiations when it comes to Ukraine. The issue becomes, though, the conflict in Iran has really exposed these rifts within the NATO alliance. And we have President Trump just days ago renewing his threats when it comes to NATO. Even his U.S. ambassador to NATO, Matthew Whitaker, has said that if allies do not boost their defense spending, then the U.S. could take away some of the benefits of the alliance. The U.S. has already said that it is reconsidering deploying about 5,000 troops in the region. And we'll look at what to do when it comes to deploying assets in times of crisis. Now, Danny and Bonnie, we did see the NATO Secretary General Mark Rutte here in Washington just the other week. He was really touting what has been some significant spending increases when it comes to European countries. Our own analysts at Bloomberg Economics say that the top 5 European economies are now at about 2.5% of GDP when it comes to military spending, but that's still below this White House's goal of 5% by 2035.
2: Tyler, before all that happens, there's going to be the official launch of the Trump accounts. And in the last few weeks, we've seen companies talk about, you know, adding to them, and even individuals. Gwynne Shotwell of SpaceX, for example, this morning going to give a share away to a certain cohort of kids in the United States, along with her husband. What do we know about this ceremony, and what exactly is official now?
5: Well, President Trump is now set to ring the bell this morning, as you guys mentioned at the top of the program, alongside officials from the NASDAQ and the New York Stock Exchange. It's going to be a custom-made bell. I'm excited to see what that's going to look like. But you're right, it does mark what is the launch of these Trump accounts that started on July 4th, keeping in mind that these are those tax advantage accounts. And if you have a child that's born between January 1st of 2025 and December 31st of 2028, so essentially President Trump's second term, then you'll see the seed money put in from the government of $1,000. This is something that the Trump administration is really hoping will help bolster their economic agenda and their plans as we head into the midterm elections. I pulled the most recent stats, Vani, from the Treasury Department, which says that so far 6 million Trump accounts have been opened, and that includes 1.4 million that are eligible for that federal seed money.
6: So we'll see what President Trump says shortly before the open, and then, as we've been mentioning, Tyler, a historic opening bell from the Oval Office. Bloomberg's Tyler Kendall in Washington. Let's get a check on markets to start your week. After the best week for stocks since early May, you have seen the hyperscalers outperform as the chip stocks took a breather. But today, everything is rallying. There does seem to be some reports that we have yet to confirm floating around there that Intel has also hiked the prices of their chips. So that's helping us rally more than 1%. 10-year yields come in by 2 basis points. We're at 446. And Brent crude below $72 a barrel, with Saudi Arabia cutting the price of their oil output to Asia by the most in 26 years. Vani.
2: Well, Danny, let's get a look at some other movers on our radar now. Advanced materials firm Solstice is buying chemical producer Element Solutions in a $14 billion deal.
6: Elsewhere, TeraWulf says that Anthropic signed a 20-year lease with its Kentucky data center worth some $19 billion. TeraWulf up 16%.
2: And a little check on SpaceX. There are some more details on what I was just talking about. President Gwynne Shotwell says a share will be donated to certain children in this Trump Accounts initiative being announced later this hour, and that is on her personal behalf, her and her husband.
6: Coming up on the show, Alibaba shares get a lift as a federal judge also lifts a lobbying ban tied to a Pentagon blacklist. We'll have the details for you next. This is Open Interest.
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1: Lockheed Martin is buying Ultra Maritime for $3.5 billion, just under that amount, expanding its capabilities in undersea warfare as global military spending continues to rise. Let's bring in Bloomberg's chief aviation correspondent, Sid Phillip. Sid, I remember speaking to Advent to start the year, basically saying we're going to be spending $1 billion in defense tech bets. They own Cobham, which is selling this asset to Lockheed Martin. I just wonder how much deal activity has really whipped up in this sector, considering, I mean, Iran, Ukraine is still going on, but just the defensive posture of so many countries.
2: Yeah, so the defense sector has seen tons of deals. I mean, especially Cobham, which was originally sold to Advent back in 2020 and for $4 billion, and they sort of assembled this giant defense company that they're now sort of selling parts of as they develop and mature technologies. And so the deal's seen a lot of, I mean, there's lots of interest in deals at the moment. There's lots of interest in scaling up technology. I mean, we've seen that with the Exxon deal. We've seen that with this deal in particular. So there is a lot of, especially defense technology, and especially in the naval space. So there is definitely a lot of interest.
3: Yeah, I mean, you have to wonder, how much did the Strait of Hormuz cause this deal to get done? Because it wasn't quite clear whether the U.S. knew there were mines down there, whether they knew they were activated or could be activated, or how to deactivate them.
2: Absolutely. I mean, we're obviously not sure what that played in, but there is a sort of growing sense that there needs to be more investment, especially in marine and naval technology, and that's where a lot of these deals come in.
1: So another deal that we've been tracking for some time now, I know you and the team have been Castle Lake, the American PE firm, trying to buy EasyJet. Feels like it's been really contentious. Has EasyJet finally agreed to some sort of price coming from Castle Lake?
2: Absolutely. So this weekend we saw that EasyJet recommended that they accept a deal from Castle Lake, and that would basically value the company at about £6.9 a share. And that's about 6% higher than their previous offer. Their previous attempts to acquire EasyJet were rebuffed by the EasyJet board, saying that it undervalued the company. And for EasyJet, it sort of raises the question of where it goes from here, because you've got an airline that's got valuable slots in places like London and Paris and in Switzerland, as well as a fleet of about 300 planes on order with options for another 300. So they've got a lot of really exciting assets for the aviation industry.
3: Does the family being a 15% shareholder cause a wrinkle?
2: We're not quite sure whether Stelios supports this deal or not. He hasn't really said anything publicly, but that would be a key contention in terms of whether this goes through. I mean, Castle Lake did propose allowing existing shareholders to remain invested even as they take the company private through this attempt.
1: Sid, thank you so much for joining us on those two stories. That's Bloomberg's chief aviation correspondent, Sid Phillip. Coming up in hour two of Open Interest, Nancy Tengler shares her top stocks to watch. Plus, we talk about William Blair's acquisition of Inner Circle Sports. A great summer for sports. We'll have more of that.

0: Market's still rallying about an hour into your trading day. NASDAQ up 1.5%, being led by the Philly Semiconductor Index. Broadcom rallying off the back of an agreement with Apple to produce more chips for them. Coming up, we're going to talk sports M&A with William Blair's Matt Zimmer and Inner Circle's Rob Tillis after a deal between the two of them. This is Bloomberg Open Interest.
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1: Time now for our metal spotlight. Goldman Sachs has cut its aluminum price forecast, citing a quicker recovery in Middle East production and a growing supply surplus. Let's get more to Bloomberg Intelligence senior commodity strategist Mike McGlone. Mike, whether it be aluminum or oil, it does seem like there's more optimism that some of the hampering of the flow through the Middle East, that's undoing itself. How much of that is behind the thesis for aluminum prices coming in?
2: Well, hello, Danny. That's a big part of it. The best way to make commodities go down is make them pump up first. It brings on that elasticity, cuts demand a little bit, increases supply and goes back down. But what you mentioned in aluminum is starting to join that pump, then dump list in commodities. It started with Bitcoin and natural gas, now includes gold, silver, platinum, palladium, iron ore. Aluminum's right on the cusp. It was up 28% in the year, and now it's up only 4%. And copper and crude oil are next in the list. The key theme is what stops it. So the key thing when I think about aluminum industrial metals, they're very highly correlated to the stock market. They're basically sock puppets. If the stock market goes down, they have no hope to go up. And I think they're just showing that post-inflation deflationary force.
3: Mike, is there a difference between the physical and paper prices like we saw through the whole Iran war with oil?
2: There is for a little while, but typically it's the paper that moves. And on my screen on Bloomberg, the GLCO page, most of that are futures. And the futures track very closely, but that's where the leverage is. And that's where most of the buyer and sellers make their decisions that move markets. So I see aluminum right now around $3,000 a ton. It got to near $3,800. It's probably going to go back down to $2,500 a ton, just like crude oil is heading back down where it was before the war, maybe around $55, $57 a barrel, and they've all been incentivized by these higher prices. The key theme I'm worried about is this is a pump and dump scenario very similar to 2008 when crude oil pumped and then it dumped.
1: Mike, I just wonder

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0: Let's get back to Broadcom and Apple's partnership. Bloomberg Intelligence out with a note saying this expanded partnership means Apple will, quote, likely have to increase its capex over the next few years amid a greater push to add more AI features across its products. Joining us now is Bloomberg Intelligence senior analyst Anurag Rana out with the react. Take us a bit more into it. Why would they have to raise capex if they're going to go bigger on ASICs?
1: Yeah, see, one of the things we realized that if you're going to do more inferencing, both on device and outside, and in the case of Apple, they're going to be using cloud services from, let's say, Google or anybody else, but they're also going to do their private cloud setup as well, which means more data centers. Now, we all know for data centers, you would need chips. Now, either you go and buy them from NVIDIA or you can build your own custom chips, which we have seen that, you know that Google has their own chips, Amazon's built his own chips, and it's today's announcement, and thanks to Mark Gurman for actually reporting that, you know, that agreement could be related to the AI servers that Apple is investing. So, I mean, if they are going to be adding more of their custom chips for AI,

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1: This is Bloomberg ETF IQ. I'm Scarlett Fu. Let's get to the ETF life cycle, where we walk you through the three main stages of ETFs, from initial filings to final farewells. Step one is the filing. BlackRock submitting paperwork for an iShares Future AI Beneficiaries ETF. No ticker yet. The fund will look to hold stocks expected to amplify revenue or reduce costs within the next 5 years through the adoption of AI. This is one in a very, very long list of ETF filings tied to the AI build-out. Step two is the launch. Corgi Funds is at it again, the startup launching another swath of ETFs, including 31 single-stock, two-times ETFs late last month. They cover names ranging from Archer Aviation and Arm Holdings to GameStop. And for some, the final stage is farewell. Guinness Atkinson shutting down three funds, SOLR, which focused on sustainable energy, GAUD, which sought out U.S. dividend growers, and GAID, which basically did the same with international dividend growers. And that, Katie, is this week's life cycle.
2: Well, speaking of filing, Bloomberg News reporting that the SEC is giving a rethink on how they oversee ETF filings. And Eric Balchunas, you spoke with someone from the SEC on your podcast.
3: Yeah, we got a, I'll call it an exclusive. Is that okay?
2: Yes,
3: yeah,
2: you can.
3: I don't do many of those. But yeah, I think we wanted to dig in. It was like a 50-minute long interview. And it's great because the SEC doesn't like talk that much, you know. And so we got into all kinds of topics. Two things that stood out were, one, they're definitely pro-innovation. And two, I think a lot of this is just about the volume they're getting. They get 2,600 ETF filings a year.
2: Oof.
3: And I think there's just not enough people. So they want to create some order to this. And we have a clip that we're going to play here of Brian Daly, who heads up the investment management division, what he had to say that we can look at now.
4: The prediction market ETFs coming in were, in a sense, a catalyst, because they're a different structure. They're focused or they're tied to an underlying that we have a sister regulator that's looking at very closely at the moment. They're working out the regulatory scheme for that area. And it really just, you know, it just crystallized that we have come so far in 7 years. This is a dramatically different world.
3: Yeah. So look, what he just said there was that the prediction market ETFs were kind of like a moment where they're like, wait a second. If we approve these, we're going to get 500 filings in like a couple days. And then he goes, and then there could be ETFs tracking perps after that. And then he says, quote, and who knows what else after that? And you know what he means. So that's a big part of what I think he's talking about here. And Isabel, you reported on this. You interviewed him, probably the more accurate use of the word exclusive. What did you learn?
5: No, you also got an exclusive. We can both get an exclusive. So basically, we had a chat with Brian after he did the podcast with Eric. I literally picked him up from the podcast room. And then they released this request for comment, and it basically asked for two things. Number one is to give issuers greater confidentiality when they file. Katie and I know this. We have a group chat where we paste every single ETF filing. And honestly, sometimes when you see one unique one, minutes after, you see another one. And it's kind of amazing to see. And I guess that's what they're thinking of trying to avoid, because it really is, like Brian Daly said, it's a ferocious copycat race. And the second one is whether they should have additional tools in their toolbox to really intervene after a fund launches, because now they only have suspension, which they said is a little bit extreme, and you don't want to just suspend right and left.
1: So the one thing I think people may not fully understand is that when an ETF issuer files paperwork, it's not like the SEC formally accepts it or rejects it, right?
5: Yes.
1: They just kind of look at the paperwork, and sometimes things can go off without and just launch regardless.
5: Generally, it launches after 75 days. We always go to the Bloomberg Intelligence guys, Eric, James, and Athanasis, and we're like, is this already a green light? And they're like, no comment basically means it's good news. And basically, it means it's effective. I mean, just because a fund is effective doesn't mean it can launch. It's up to the issuer to decide when they want the ETF to debut. But it's a little tricky thing that if you don't cover the space closely, you're like, what is going on?
2: We only have like 30 seconds here. But also in this sort of rethink is the SEC questioning whether or not, you know, these filings should be confidential, which I think is really interesting because it sort of goes against the ethos of the ETF. ETF industry where transparency is really prized. I wonder what you make of that, the idea that these filings, which we all scour, could actually be sort of hidden away.
3: Yeah, I don't love it because I love looking at the new filings, but I get it because I think the SEC is getting complaints from the issuers like, hey, we'll follow what you tell us. We'll be good actors, but don't let me get like leapfrogged by a bad actor. Yeah. Confidential filings, I think, would solve that.
5: There's also the first in, first out thing, right? Like if you file first, you launch first. It's interesting space to watch.
3: Yeah, but then they just do name changes now, and there's they do. Crazy.
5: I love it. That's what ETF IQ is.
1: Thank you so much, Isabel Lee. Again, with the story about the SEC considering new ETF rules as this boom disrupts the status quo. A reminder that you can listen to Eric and Joel Weber on Trillions, their podcast that covers the industry. And Joel, of course, will be joining us at the end of the hour for our new segment, IQ Test. You can see just how smart you really are. Now, still ahead, ESG and sustainable funds are looking for an atomic boost with a surge of exposure to nuclear arms production. That's next.

0: hot as you get there.
1: Yeah, until something changes. Sylvia, thank you so much for joining us today. Sylvia Zhang of eFund Management, normally in China, but in New York for the week.
2: Thank you so much.
1: Coming up on ETF IQ, it is time for an IQ test where Joel Weber puts our knowledge to the test. Here's a sneak peek at one of the questions. Small caps are having a banner year. What percentage of ETF assets are in them? Is it 2% or 12% or somewhere in between? Everyone said ooh, so we know that's a hard one. This is ETF IQ.
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1: This is Bloomberg ETF IQ. I'm Katie Greifel along with Scarlett Fu and Eric Balchunas. And it's time for an IQ test for Bloomberg's Joel Weber. It's going to see whether Scarlett, Eric, and I really know our stuff when it comes to ETFs. You know Joel as the co-host of the Trillions podcast with Eric, also as the head of games at Bloomberg. Joel, it's good to see you.
2: Great to be back. You know what happened last week?
1: It was amazing.
2: It was really good. And Eric called for a fact check. Eric, what happened when you did that fact check afterwards?
1: What did we learn?
3: Okay. I was wrong. It was like a challenge where I lose my timeout. So I was wrong. I admit it.
2: Okay.
1: Hey.
2: See?
1: All right. Man. Humility is good.
2: Okay. Let's see what happens this week. Your first question is, which market has the largest MSCI emerging market weighting? Is it A, Brazil, B, China, C, Taiwan, or D, South Korea? Scarlett.
4: I mean, once upon a time, I know it's B. I'm thinking it is D.
2: Katie?
1: I mean, I really want to pick B, but I'll say C.
2: Eric?
3: I mean, it has to be B. You're not, you tell me South Korea is bigger than China now?
2: Let's see it.
3: I'll say B.
2: Okay.
4: Thank you, TSMC.
2: Eric's wrong again.
1: We'll fact check.
2: Yeah.
3: How is Taiwan bigger than China? The island of Taiwan.
2: Times change.
1: Yeah, the times, they are changing.
2: Okay, scoreboard. Eric's down. Let's go to question two. Question two. According to South Korea's regulator, what percentage of investors in leveraged ETFs tied to the country's biggest chip makers are retail?
1: We actually know this.

0: Yeah. And this is Bloomberg.
1: This is Bloomberg Business Week Daily with Carol Masser and Tim Stenovek on Bloomberg Radio and Television.
2: All right, everybody, we are getting ready for the last hour of trading here on this Monday, July 6, 2026. Carol Masser, Emily Grafeo in the house. Tim is off this week. Just a quick check on the trade. Actually moving up towards our highs of the session here on the S&P 500. So we are up about 60 points, good for a gain of 0.8%, slightly higher on the Dow. And then the NASDAQ 100, really some outperformance in terms of the major indices, but off its best levels of the day. Emily, still up 409 points, up 1.4%.
3: This idea that the AI trade that has powered the bull market for how many of the last years, Carol?
2: 3 years.
3: Four?
2: Yeah, we're getting ready for the fourth year, right?
3: It has more room to run. That is at least the idea permeating through markets today.
2: I always wonder, listen, you've covered markets. You're now doing a lot of stuff on private credit. I always wonder how much is FOMO, like not wanting to miss the gains, or how much is reality? You look at, this is where earnings are so important. We get fundamentals where we see demand, and so the cycle continues.
3: Yeah, a lot of times with new technology, it's very hard to kind of parse out, is this, you know, is this the top, or can it keep going for years and years on end? That's certainly one of the biggest questions on Wall Street.
2: Exactly. But semiconductors once again rallying in a big way. We're going to get to that in just a moment. I'm Carol Masser along with Emily Grafeo. Let's get to some stocks on the move. With us to do that, Bloomberg News equities reporter Avalon Purnell. She is right here in studio. We're going to get to maybe some chip names or a chip name in just a moment, but let's talk about you've got some decliners in today's session.
4: Yes. We have to start off with O'Reilly. That's ticker O-R-L-Y. Currently and, slipping.
2: And if we're lucky, Emily will hum the tune
3: Sing
2: for us.
3: Sing the little jingle.
2: She will.
3: Not going to do the whole thing.
2: Oh, she didn't
3: continue.
2: Do it all. All right, go ahead.
4: I'm
2: O'Reilly.
4: Sorry. Yes, those shares are slipping right about 6.1% today, most intraday since 2025. And that's after Bloomberg reported just last week that the firm has expressed interest in acquiring Genuine Parts Auto Parts Unit, which for those unfamiliar is NAPA Auto. And to say the least, Wall Street analysts are very mixed about this. Mizuho saying that they see a very low likelihood that O'Reilly would be willing to take all of the NAPA auto parts business and also the international portfolio, just given the differences in their distribution networks. Still, this is making O'Reilly one of the worst performers today.
2: Kind of rough.
3: Their description, Carol, on the Bloomberg DES page, the company sells its products to do-it-yourself customers. I don't know if I would ever DIY a car, but I guess some people are
2: for me. It's so funny. I was having a conversation over the weekend. My dad, like, he used to work on his cars. Like, that's just what people did. Like, you worked on things. He taught us all how to check our oil. Like,

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0: kicking off with President Trump set to attend. The big news, though, 8 p.m. tonight, U.S. versus Belgium in World Cup round of 16.
1: Who are you rooting for, Katie Greifeld?
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1: I would hope so. 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
1: 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Watch the NASDAQ 100 as SpaceX is officially added to the index. And we're also going to see, monitor what's going on out at that Sun Valley conference out there in Idaho.
2: And we're also going to get the NATO summit.

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1: This is Balance of Power, live from Washington, D.C.
2: Tonight, the global stage. President Trump departing shortly for this year's NATO summit, where he'll press allies on defense spending and test his leverage abroad, with Ukraine appealing for more support and tensions with Iran looming over the alliance. We'll discuss the stakes with former Defense Secretary Leon Panetta. Plus, Plattner under fire. Maine Senate candidate Graham Plattner denying a sexual assault allegation from a woman he previously dated after a new report detailed her account. The Democrat canceling events and pushing back in a social media video, but stopping short of ending his campaign, saying he and his team are taking time to reflect on the best path forward. And state of play. President Trump confirming he called FIFA's president to review Folarin Balogun's red card suspension before FIFA cleared the U.S. team striker to play tonight against Belgium.
3: If it happened to another player, it would have been unfair. But when they take your best player, or just about, they have some great players, but and they say you can't play, that's very unfair.
2: From Bloomberg's Washington, D.C. studios to our TV and radio audiences worldwide, welcome to Balance of Power. I'm Joe Matthew, alongside Kaylee Lyons.
4: And Joe, we begin tonight with the president just hours from departing the White House en route to Turkey for tomorrow's NATO summit, where defense spending, the conflict with Iran, and Russia's escalating war in Ukraine will be front and center, as Trump previewed in the Oval Office earlier.
3: President Putin wants it to end. I will tell you that very strongly. What a good call. And President Zelensky actually wants it to end now. And we're going to be going to NATO, and we're going to be talking about it. And I think we're going to get it ended. It's been a terrible situation.
4: For more, we're joined now by Bloomberg's Wendy Benjaminson here in our Washington, D.C. studio. So, Wendy, we know President Trump will be meeting face-to-face with Ukrainian President Volodymyr Zelensky at NATO. Other than that bilateral meeting, do we expect he'll walk away from the summit with anything tangible in hand?
5: No, is the short answer, Kaylee. There aren't large plans for deliverables. However, they are going to discuss NATO defense spending, and there's a story on the terminal today that says that Germany, in its new budget, is really trying to increase its defense spending to the level that Trump has wanted it to be, which is 5% of GDP. And so the countries are already trying to make this path forward and to get in his good graces, at least on the defense spending. But he is still very irritated with most of Europe for not helping with the war in Iran, for which they got no heads up or no consultation and then a request to use their bases. And he's also, they're also wary a little bit of his meeting with Erdogan. I know that Israel today asked Trump to speak sharply to Erdogan about his anti-Israel rhetoric. So these things might happen, but it's not a lot that he'll come back with a goodie bag for the U.S.
2: Did he speak forcefully with Gianni Infantino? Because he did confirm today that he made the phone call to the head of FIFA apparently this red card reviewed, at least. It, of course, has been reversed. This is Folarin Balogun, the U.S. men's soccer team's leading scorer, who will now be playing tonight.
5: Right.
2: And, of course, there are many in the league and around the world outraged by this, Wendy. As an American, are you feeling pretty good about this? The president said there'd be a stain on the game if he was not allowed to play.
5: Well, the trouble is, Joe, there's actually a stain on the game now. Because even if we, the U.S., win tonight, there will be an asterisk. Mm. It will be that, we didn't naturally play by the rules. There has been some talk that perhaps what the team should do is bench Balogun, which they're not going to do, to say that we play by the rules even if the president doesn't.
2: Right.
5: No sports team is going to do that. Yeah. But that's the problem, is that, we've been so enjoying the last few weeks of all the videos of the Europeans coming here and people from all over the world enjoying Buc-ee's and Twinkies and all the horrible yeah. things in America that they've been yeah. laughing at, but then they tried them and thought, hey, this is great stuff. And America was getting a lot of good vibes from this, and now we have a president who put his thumb on the scale for a game, even if Infantino says they decided independently. We yeah. know they have such a good relationship. Remember that Infantino gave him a fake Nobel Peace Prize. Mm-hmm. And so, you know, this man seems to want to do anything to please Trump, and putting Balogun back in the game seems to be it.
6: Well, the Royal Belgian Football Association yeah. Did appeal this. FIFA
5: right.
6: said
5: and
6: no.
5: lost.
6: We should know that there was
5: yeah.
6: an official attempt there. Wendy, thank you. Bloomberg's Wendy Benjaminson with us here in Washington. For more, we bring in the former Secretary of Defense and former CIA Chief Leon Panetta, now chairman and co-founder of the Panetta Institute for Public Policy. Mr. Secretary, it's great to have you back on Bloomberg TV and radio. With the president getting on Air Force One this evening and heading to the NATO summit, there are a lot of questions about what exactly is on his agenda. And it seems the answer from many of our allies is to make as little news as possible. What are we going to be in for these next couple of days? A cooperative conversation or one that demonizes our allies for not meeting spending requirements?
7: Well, I hope that's not the case. And obviously, there are a lot that basically think the name of the game is do no harm. And hopefully, everybody winds up with good photo ops and gets along. And the meeting is a quiet success. I wish there were more. I would love to see the United States and NATO come together and unify behind the security that NATO is supposed to provide. You know, Europe has increased its defense spending. I think it's important for the United States and Europe's war industries to be able to produce the weapons now that Europe needs in order to really improve its security. Secondly, I hope the United States doesn't talk about withdrawing of forces. That really would be bad. We ought to be talking about, frankly, increasing forces, particularly along the Rhine River and Poland, as well as the Baltic states. And lastly, I wish they would, all of them, would stand up to Putin right now at this very important moment in Ukraine, where I think there's a real opportunity to hopefully bring this war to an end.
4: Well, and we'd love, Mr. Secretary, to talk with you more about that war. But before we do so, on this defense spending target of 5% for other NATO allies, 5% of GDP, would it be reasonable for the United States to be expected to reach that level, understanding that 5% of our GDP is significantly larger than those of European nations? Are we making an ask of these countries that we ourselves would not be willing or able to deliver on?
7: Well, you know, as a former Secretary of Defense, I think it's more important to think about how you spend money rather than just throwing money at the wall and hoping that some of it sticks to the wall. I think the United States right now is talking about an additional almost $1.5 trillion increase in its defense budget.
4: Right.
7: I think there are a lot of questions that need to be asked about just exactly where that kind of money would be spent to make sure that it's spent wisely. So this is not really about the United States' role. I think it's really about whether Europe wants to come together to be able to meet the targets that it should be meeting. And I think it's important for Europe to show strong unity in providing that security. That's the best message that NATO needs to send to Putin and to Russia.
6: You know, it's been fascinating to watch the progress that Ukraine has been very carefully gathering in its war with Russia. But we've seen on full display, Mr. Secretary, the need for Patriot missiles as Russia overnight struck Kyiv once again. 21 civilians dead in the capital city so far. This aside, though, Ukraine has been on the march. And I'm wondering what could come from this NATO summit that could help Ukraine seize the moment. President Trump is going to be meeting with Volodymyr Zelensky. What can be done now to try to hasten the end of this war?
7: I think that this is a very critical moment in terms of this war. Ukraine has fought bravely and courageously. There has been some unity between the United States and NATO in providing support to Ukraine that I think has been important to this effort. But very importantly, Ukraine has stepped up. They've stepped up with their drone production and the use of drones. Mm-hmm. They've struck back at Russia, really weakened Putin militarily, weakened Russia economically. There's now tremendous fuel shortages in Russia. So they've really had a critical impact right now. This is a moment in time in which the United States and NATO need to provide the missiles that are required in order to give Ukraine the capability to continue to strike Russia if Russia refuses to negotiate. But the only thing that Putin understands is force. We know that. And so it is important for NATO to step up and make clear that Zelensky will get the weapons he needs in order to keep the pressure on Russia. That's the best way to ultimately get Putin to the negotiating table.
4: But on that, Mr. Secretary, is it possible, if there were to be adequate support from NATO and the U.S. that you are describing, for Ukraine to win this conflict outright by force, or is a negotiated outcome still going to be necessary?
7: I think right now, considering Ukraine's position and what they've been able to do and continue to do, that it is putting tremendous pressure on Putin right now. And I think if the United States and NATO were to step up and say, we're going to continue to provide strong support to Ukraine, and we are committed to ensuring that Putin does not succeed in the Ukraine. If the United States and NATO can step up and send that kind of message to Putin, I think there's a chance that Putin may very well decide that it's time to negotiate rather than continuing to hurt himself, Russia, and its economy. I don't know that Putin can take a lot more of this kind of weakening that's going on right now. So he's got to make a fundamental decision. Does he continue to try to survive in office? Does he try to negotiate and resolve this issue? Or does he continue to do what he's doing now? Those are the choices, and it's up to the United States and NATO to try to put pressure on Putin to make the right choice.
6: Facing some stark choices when it comes to Iran as well, Secretary. And lastly, I'd like to ask you about tensions between the U.S. and Israel as the president heads for Turkey, of course. The relationship that he has with Erdogan versus the relationship he has with Netanyahu playing out on the world stage. The president says he wants to send more GE engines to Turkey, possibly a prelude to F-35s being sold to the nation. And of course, we know that that's something that Benjamin Netanyahu does not want to see. We spoke earlier today about all of this with Ivo Dalder, the former ambassador, U.S. ambassador to NATO in the Obama administration. Here's what he said.
8: He's going because President Erdogan, his good friend, asked him to. This is the same president who, of course, is putting his opposition in jail and putting him on trial for trumped-up reasons. I mean, clearly, the president doesn't really understand how NATO works. This isn't about whether the European countries should be helping the United States when it comes to Iran and war in which they were neither consulted nor were asked to participate until after the fact and after it took place.
6: Secretary, should Turkey receive F-35 fighter jets? And if it did, what would it mean for our relationship with Israel?
7: Well, that's been in discussion for a long time, going back to my days, Secretary of Defense. I think Turkey is an important ally. And the reality is we have a very important base that is in Turkey. And it's very important to our deployments to the Middle East and elsewhere. So it makes sense to do what we can to try to work with Turkey in helping to provide for their defense As to specific weapon systems and specific fighter planes, I think that's something to be negotiated out, not only with Erdogan, but with our representatives in the United States Congress. This, again, is another important moment, though, because the situation in Iran remains very unpredictable. And having Turkey as an ally would be very important to sending signals to the Middle East that they cannot continue to have these violations of the ceasefire. They cannot continue to have disruptions that will impact on the Straits of Hormuz, that will impact on all of us. They cannot continue to just have a situation where Iran has tremendous leverage on the rest of the world. Mm. And you cannot have a situation where the United States is facing 60 days of negotiating, particularly on the nuclear issue, and that hasn't even begun to take place. So there's a lot of volatility to the situation in the Middle East. And the United States having a strong relationship with Turkey, as well as NATO, I think is very important to our ability to have more sway in what happens in the Middle East.
4: All right, Mr. Secretary, we appreciate your insight as always. The former Secretary of Defense and CIA Director Leon Panetta, thank you. And today, history was made after President Trump became the first to ring the opening bell directly from the Oval Office. Trump rung the specially crafted gold bell for a joint New York Stock Exchange NASDAQ opening to celebrate the launch of the Trump Accounts Initiative that allows for tax advantage investments for U.S. children with $1,000 in federal seed money for those born during his second term.
3: Between individual contributions and the seed funds, $800 million in new capital will be invested in the stock market for America's children this week. And I also think that we're going to be putting numbers in the budget, which will be really spectacular because it's really not costing us anything.
4: Trump praised individuals like Michael and Susan Dell and companies like Micron for their pledged financial backing of the Trump accounts. And while their bipartisan support for the accounts is there, their launch comes as voters give Trump his lowest rating on the economy since he first took office.
6: We turn now for a look at how those markets performed with Power Moves and Bloomberg's Romain Bostic, who joins us live from World Headquarters in New York. Romain.
9: Yeah, the broader markets did well, but two individual stocks seem to actually benefit from all of the attention right now around those Trump accounts. That is Robinhood and BNY. BNY, of course, the oldest bank in the United States. It actually traces its lineage all the way back to Alexander Hamilton. It's going to manage the initial Trump account and kind of help develop out this whole project. And then BNY has partnered, of course, with Robinhood, a relatively new company, at least compared to BNY. And Robinhood actually serves as the primary brokerage and the initial trustee for those accounts. Robinhood shares was actually rallying, I believe it was for a third straight day. They were up about 4% in the cash session earlier today. And BNY shares on a five-day run. A lot of attention right now around both of those stocks. The idea that the influx of money that comes in, of course, that helps to generate fees, certainly for BNY. But of course, for Robinhood, this actually goes far beyond that. The idea that a lot of those folks who come into these accounts, when those kids, of course, start to become older and they start to check their accounts and eventually become adults and maybe even start to make their own investments, the idea is that, well, their first exposure to investing is largely going to be through Robinhood and through that platform there. And a lot of investors see a potential long-term benefit. Those are two of the big beneficiaries in the broader market today. Of course, the broader market did rally primarily on the back of what else? A lot of those big chip names, Joe and Kaylee. And that continues to be the story. And that will continue to be the story as we get deeper into the week. I do just want to bring one other stock to your attention. And this is largely some news crossing the wire late in the session here. And that involves Walmart and apparently some pressure by the Trump administration administration to try to lower some of the prices out there. Walmart is confirming that it has agreed to lower the price on several key items. This is primarily on ground beef, Pepsi and Coca-Cola products, as well as paper plates and ice cream. Various percentage drops across the board, but basically amounting to about 10 to 20%, depending on the item there. You can see there Walmart earlier in the day was down about 1%. In the after-hours session, basically unchanged.
6: Yeah, the president managed to scoop Walmart on Truth Social, Romaine. Always great to have you, Romaine Bostic, live in New York. Coming up on Balance of Power, a battleground race for Senate gets a major jolt this holiday weekend. Who's in, who's out, and what it means for the fight for the control of Congress up next on Balance of Power on Bloomberg TV and radio.

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1: Any accusation of non-consensual behavior is categorically false, regardless of the inaccuracy of the reporting, but mindful of the political reality it will inflict. We are taking the time to reflect on the best path forward for the state that I love, the people that I love, the movement I belong to, and the goal of defeating Susan Collins. Those were the goals when we launched this campaign, and they remain my goals today.
2: This is Balance of Power on Bloomberg TV and radio. I'm Kaylee Lyons alongside Joe Matthew. And that was Democratic Senate candidate for Maine, Graham Plattner, issuing a direct camera denial of accusations of non-consensual sexual behavior. That video published just a short time ago, only minutes after Politico exclusively reported allegations from a woman who says Plattner, quote, forced himself on her while she repeatedly told him to stop. This has major implications for the battleground race in Maine and for control of the Senate this November. And joining us now to discuss is Jessica Taylor, Senate and Governor's Editor for the Cook Political Report. Jessica, welcome back to Bloomberg. Is the best path forward for Graham Plattner if he truly does want Susan Collins to lose her seat in the Senate for him to withdraw from this race?
3: It absolutely is. He has the deadline to withdraw for Democrats to replace him is a week from today. I watched that video. That doesn't sound like a video that you release if you're thinking about staying and fighting this. This race was going to become about Graham Plattner. It had already become about Graham Plattner even before these latest far more damaging allegations. And that was, this was a race that was really complicating Democrats' path to a Senate majority. This should be their easiest pickup. It's the only state held by a Republican that Kamala Harris carried. Trump has never carried Maine. And Susan Collins, her favorability ratings have taken a plunge. This should be their number one pickup opportunity. Instead, it's North Carolina instead, and maybe even Ohio or Alaska ahead of that. So the best thing that could happen for national Democrats, these allegations, I think, you know, Oppo, that I think the allegations were coming from inside the House that some Democrat had these things and worried that Republicans were going to release them after the ballot deadline had already passed.
4: Wow. Can we just establish, Jessica, would it be possible, before we move on here with this particular scandal, would it be possible for Democrats to take the Senate without Maine?
3: I have a very hard time that they can't take it with that they can take it without Maine. It's such a top pickup opportunity. That means that they would have to win three seats that Trump won by double digits. I think it's just a very, very difficult possibility.
4: So who are you looking at? You said Monday, right? Is it Janet Mills?
3: I don't think it's Janet Mills. There was just a very competitive governor's primary. And so there are several candidates that lost narrowly in that race that could look to run. Former state health director Nirav Shah has been mentioned. Former state Senate president Troy Jackson, who was endorsed by Plattner, also endorsed by Bernie Sanders. He's from a very rural area. He sort of has the same sort of, you know, white working class roots. You could also look at Dan Cleban, who owns the Maine beer company. He was already lined up to run before Chuck Schumer made very clear that his candidate was Janet Mills. So there's several candidates beyond just that race for Governor Shenna Bellows, who lost to Collins in 2014. But this is a very different environment and a very different state now. She's the Secretary of State. She also lost that race for governor. There's many candidates that Democrats have that would all be much stronger candidates than Graham Plattner, given his multitude of baggage.
2: Well, as we're having this discussion, Senator Ruben Gallego, the Republican from Arizona, has just announced that he is rescinding his endorsement for Graham Plattner. This seems to have some parallels as well with Eric Swalwell, who, of course, had to drop out of the California gubernatorial primary after allegations of sexual misconduct there as well. So we will wait to see what Graham Plattner's future holds and if he does make an announcement that he is pulling out of this race before the Monday deadline you mentioned, Jessica. But that is not the only Senate Democratic shakeup we have to discuss this evening, because over the weekend we also saw in Michigan one of three Democratic candidates in the primary for the Senate seat and Senate nomination there drop out in State Senator Mallory McMorrow, who had this to say in her video.
5: Today, I'm announcing that I am suspending my campaign for United States Senate. So here's what we do next. Every day through November 3rd, we win this Senate seat, and we send Mike Rogers back to Florida for good. Whoever wins this primary on August 4th will have my full support.
2: So with her out of the race, Jessica, who is likely to win the primary on August 4th?
3: It's a very close race right now. I think that Abdul Al-Sayed, the former Detroit Wayne County health director, who's the progressive favorite endorsed by Bernie Sanders, has the momentum in the race. And really, I think that McMorrow, there was worry that she was taking votes away from Haley Stevens, the congresswoman who is the clear favorite of national Democrats. They feel like she is the strongest general election candidate. So this becomes a very clear sort of more establishment centrist lane versus progressive outside campaign. And we've seen, you know, this is a real test because this isn't a primary happening in New York City or in Denver. This is a race in one of the most crucial swing states in the country. So can a more progressive candidate win a general election in a state like Michigan? That's something that national Democrats very much worry about. And national Republicans are not being coy about this. They would much rather run against El-Sayed than they would against Haley Stevens.
4: And so here we are again. How important then, Jessica, will it be for Chuck Schumer, for Haley Stevens to win that race?
3: It would be a major blow for Schumer if Stevens does not win. He has thrown her support, his support behind her, both implicitly and pretty explicitly. She is, she has a lot of money coming in on her behalf, more than $30 million in advertising. And so if she can't win with that support, especially now that it's a one-on-one race with Abdul Al-Sayed, it would absolutely say something about the direction that the party is taking, that they did not feel like she was enough of a fighter fighting back against Trump. You had the United Auto Workers endorse El-Sayed, and even though Stevens was the head of the Obama bailout in the White House, so the auto bailout, so she's made that a big crux of her campaign. So this would be a major blow to Schumer if Stevens is not the nominee.
2: Well, obviously, we're watching these races very closely, given that they are ones that could go either way in 2026, Jessica, in this election cycle. The seat in Kentucky seems like it was less of a question. Andy Barr, of course, is the Republican nominee. And I just wonder if you think there is a risk that that potentially could get disrupted, knowing the man who currently holds the seat, Senator Mitch McConnell, has been hospitalized for more than 3 weeks. We don't know much about his condition. And of course, we all wish the senator and former Republican leader in the Senate well. But if he were not able to take his seat in the Senate back up, Jessica, what would happen in Kentucky?
3: Under current law, my reading of it is if the vacancy occurs before early August, then there would be a special election for this race. If not, then it would be just the regular general election. So there's some real question about that. But there was a law passed that it has to be a special election and not the governor appointing it, which there is, of course, a Democratic governor in Kentucky. They took that power away from him a few years ago when there was concern about McConnell's health. There's, of course, been ongoing concern about his health. So it looks like that there would probably be a special election unless, I think we're all just waiting to see about the former Senate Majority Leader's health there.
4: Jessica, thank you. It's great to have you back. Jessica Taylor with us live on Bloomberg. It was an Independence Day weekend full of Trump-related events, starting with a political speech at Mount Rushmore.
6: There is now a resurgence of the communist menace in our land, including from newcomers to our country who embrace ideas totally opposed to our way of life and our great success. These are not mere political disagreements like differences over taxes or regulations. Communism is a mortal threat to American liberty.
4: In that speech, the president took the July 4th occasion to hurl some aspersions against foreigners and those on the left, warning of the threat of communism without pointing to specific evidence. So those remarks were followed the next day by an unprecedented fireworks display on the National Mall, as you can see if you're with us on Bloomberg TV or on YouTube. It was delayed by several hours due to a massive storm that blew through town. The fireworks show aimed to break records with its firepower. Check the Guinness Book. The air in the District of Columbia remaining at unhealthy levels for more than 10 hours after the event wrapped. According to the Washington Post, it was pretty smoky around here. Now, there are renewed questions on the funding around the 250 events, with one key lawmaker in the House now calling the group that organized the festivities a, quote, shadow organization engaging in criminality, as congressional Democrats release what is a 55-page report on the matter. Joining us now is Democratic Congressman Jared Huffman of California, who's ranking member on the House Natural Resources Committee. And Congressman, it's great to have you back with us today on Bloomberg TV and radio. Take us inside this investigation. There have been allegations, at least in media reporting, that funds were diverted from the America 250, a congressionally backed bipartisan effort, to the Freedom 250 Trump-backed group. What did you find?
7: It's first of all, thanks for having me. And you're describing a report that's the culmination of a year-long investigation that House Democrats undertook. And we've had nothing but resistance and obstruction in our efforts to understand what has been going on with this administration. We know that initially they tried to take over the bipartisan commission that Congress created 10 years ago to help lead our national celebration of our 250th. When that hostile takeover kind of blew up in their face, they decided on a plan B, which is to set up a shadow entity, this Freedom 250 LLC, and just try to sideline the bipartisan commission and make Freedom 250 the main national platform for all of these celebrations and all of the fundraising that went in to those celebrations. So that's what our report lays out in great detail, how they did this and some of the just frankly breathtaking things that they've done over the past year using this shell company.
2: Breathtaking things, Congressman, you may say, but are they illegal things? Do you have proof of criminality on the part of the president or the administration?
7: There's evidence of both, both things that are obviously a breach of the public trust, like hijacking this trusted nonprofit, the National Parks Foundation, and misleading its donors. But then there's also things that would appear to cross the line into criminality. For example, there were people who wanted to donate to America 250, the bipartisan commission. And after they made their pledge, they received wiring instructions for their donation to go into Freedom 250 LLC's bank account. If that is proven, which we think it very well may be, that's wire fraud. That's criminal wire fraud.
4: Wow. Okay. I'm guessing that with 55 pages, you might be able to go on, Congressman. What do you do with all this information? Do you wait until a day when Democrats are in charge in the House to pursue hearings?
7: Well, we're not waiting. We're going to shine a bright light starting now on this because, look, it's too late to keep them from tarnishing our nation's 250th celebration on July 4th, but it's not too late to stop them from using this corrupt playbook into the future. And if we don't call them out and stop them, that's exactly what's going to happen. Look, this Freedom 250 LLC, using our public taxpayer dollars, using our government's name, has been running around the world soliciting foreign donors, selling access to the president, setting up lots of the national park system's infrastructure, like the reservation systems for certain campgrounds and park facilities, and unwittingly having Americans that just want to participate in events or attend a national park feed their data into an internet operation that is part of Donald Trump's campaign. So they have been harvesting personal data. They've been misleading donors. And as our report explains, they may well have crossed the line into criminal fraud.
2: Does the committee chairman, Bruce Westerman, share your concerns, Congressman? Is this a bipartisan concern around fraud?
7: I wish it was bipartisan. We have tried at every step to get our Republican colleagues to join us, to write some letters with us, to use the power of the majority, which includes things like the ability to have hearings and have witnesses testify under oath, to issue subpoenas if you need to. And they have just been uninterested in any of it. They don't want to see it because, unfortunately, many of them are just afraid to ever confront Donald Trump.
4: Boy, pretty remarkable as we read through elements of this report. The registration process, which I think you just referred to, was run through Campaign Nucleus, founded by Trump campaign operative Brad Parscale, which uses AI to score visitors and target persuadable voters. So presumably thousands of unwitting people handed over their personal information at this free FIFA World Cup fan zone on the mall. If this is true, Congressman, is that illegal?
7: It may well be. And honestly, as stunning as this 55-page report already is, there's reason to believe it's just the tip of the iceberg. We have people coming to us all the time with other examples of, you know, how this recreation.gov, which is the platform for so many of these events and so many of these national park system facilities now, reservation system and more, may well be feeding into Freedom 250. A lot of it bears the Freedom 250 logo. So if you want to go to certain campgrounds right now, this summer, you're going to get routed into something that appears to be linked to Freedom 250, which is the Trump shell company.
4: Wow.
2: Well, Congressman, obviously you've spent a great deal of time on this report. I'd like to ask you as well about other issues that have been occupying this Congress, this House in particular, which, of course, had to recess early before the July 4th holiday because no progress could be made on the floor. There's obviously a certain number of Republicans who want to see the Save America Act put into other must-pass bills like the NDAA in order to get things going again. Where are Democrats in this, Congressman? The NDAA is considered must-pass annual legislation. Typically, there ends up being bipartisan support for it. Would you be able to vote for this if anything akin to the Save America Act, any form of voter ID requirement is attached?
7: I think it will be toxic to most Democrats. Now, I have other problems with the NDAA. I don't typically vote for the NDAA, but you're right. It is usually a broadly bipartisan bill. And when you allow it to become part of this overtly hyper-partisan effort to sway the midterm elections for Republicans, I'd be surprised if any Democrat was willing to put up a yes vote if that's what this comes to.
4: Got to ask you quickly, Congressman. People might not realize you were a three-time All-American volleyball player and a member of the USA volleyball team in 1987. We've got a pretty interesting confluence of politics and sports here, it seems, with the president on the phone with the head of FIFA. Phelan Balogun is playing tonight, Congressman. Should he be?
7: You know, it's just another example where Trump has made this about him in a way that, you know, hangs like a dark cloud now over what should be a great moment for American soccer. So we may never know whether Donald Trump engaged in some corrupt act of leverage that resulted in this decision. I think it was a pretty controversial call by the officials and maybe should have been overturned on the merits. But Trump should have stayed far away from this. And this will have a ripple effect, not just here in the United States, but, you know, if you wanted the rest of the world to hate our country, this is the kind of thing that you would do as the president of the United States, certainly the rest of Europe.
4: Wow.
7: So he's not doing America or American soccer any favors here.
2: But are you still rooting for Team USA tonight, Congressman?
7: Of course, yeah.
2: All right, we'll leave it on that note. Congressman Jared Huffman of California, thank you so much for joining us.
7: Thank you.
2: And still ahead, we'll have more on soccer politics and this controversy engulfing tonight's big match between the U.S. and Belgium after that probably now infamous phone call from President Trump to FIFA over that red card. We'll have reaction from our political panel next on Balance of Power on Bloomberg TV and radio.

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0: This is Balance of Power on Bloomberg TV and radio. Alongside Joe Matthew, I'm Kaylee Lyons. We are just 2 hours away from the round of 16 match between Team USA and Belgium, where one of the U.S.'s biggest stars is set to be in the starting lineup, even after a controversial red card. Team USA striker Phalerin Balogun was expected to be suspended for tonight's match, but after President Trump personally appealed to FIFA's President Gianni Infantino for a review of the red card play, that suspension was overturned.
1: Yes, I asked for a review by FIFA. I spoke to a man who's highly respected, and by the way, whose level of respect has gone up tenfold. And he was good before this started, but, you know, he really pushed it in this country. I'm the one that got them to do it.
0: The unprecedented move has sparked pushback, including, no surprise, from Belgium. The Royal Belgian Football Association requested a reconsideration of Balogun's eligibility tonight in tonight's match, but FIFA denied that appeal. And joining us now for more on this is Bloomberg's Randall Williams. So, Randall, he'll be playing tonight, but does this effectively color whatever the outcome of this match is, even if the USA wins?
2: I mean, if you were searching for the FIFA 2026 Men's World Cup first controversy, here it is. Of course, if the U.S. continue to have success, then all everyone's going to say is, well, President Trump put his thumb on the scale, pressed FIFA to review Flo Balogun's suspension. And then, of course, FIFA made the decision that they did. They are going to allow him to play. They, you know, went away with any Belgium protest, and we'll see him play tonight. And I expect him to start.
3: How unusual, how rare is this, Randall? Is there anyone other than Donald Trump who could pick up the phone and accomplish this outcome?
2: Absolutely not. I mean, you think President Trump is right in saying that he has had an avid interest in sports for many, many years. I was at the NBA Finals, he attended a game. I've been at several UFC fights where he attended a game. He attended the Super Bowl. But the difference is that when President Trump has said, I don't like the new kickoff, the NFL did not simply be like, well, President Trump doesn't like the new kickoff. Let's go back to the old one. FIFA effectively was already reviewing this. If you look at all the reports, whether it be Bloomberg's, Axios, Wall Street Journal, and so many more, what was happening was that the U.S. Soccer Federation had these attorneys who were saying, how can we appeal this? How can we appeal this? There was no appeal. There is no appealing system. So when President Trump makes a call, all of a sudden, oh, you know, they find a loophole in the system and Flo Balogun's going to play. So it's something for the U.S. fans and spectators to celebrate, but I'm not exactly sure that this is a celebrating time for the world of football.
0: Well, as you talk about exploiting a loophole here, Randall, has this particular loophole ever been exploited before? Is there other similar circumstances that have happened, if not in this World Cup and World Cups past?
2: Not exactly. I mean, not on the knockout stage. That's what is very big about this is that, you know, if Belgium loses today, this isn't a group stage match. Now, Cristiano Ronaldo, who was recently eliminated a couple hours ago, or maybe an hour ago, he received a red card. He was supposed to be suspended for a couple matches early on in the tournament. FIFA went away with that as well. But Ronaldo's out, and no one's going to remember that. If the U.S. wins today and makes it farther than they have ever made in a World Cup, then all anyone's going to say is, look, well, Balogun played. He had an impact on the match, and that was because of President Trump. But this is the exact type of thing that President Trump likes. He loves the attention. And look, some people are going to credit him if the U.S. wins tonight with him being the reason why.
3: Huh. Randall, you've been great on this today. You should cover politics. Bloomberg's Randall Williams with the best beat in the building.
2: Thank you
3: so much. Let's play it to the panel. We've got a good one this evening. Democratic strategist Arshi Siddiqui is with us, the founder and CEO of Bellwether Government Affairs, and Republican strategist Ashley Davis, partner at S3 Group. We'd love to hear from both of you on this. I didn't think we'd be talking World Cup this evening, but you never know what the president's going to do. Arshi, as an American who I'm guessing would love to see our team win, are you troubled by the way this played out or not?
4: Absolutely not, because one thing, I mean, all roads for Trump lead back to himself, right?
3: Okay.
4: He has an ability to really insert himself into the headlines. You think about this. We have in Balo, we have a superstar athlete who also is an American via birthright citizenship.
3: Fair point.
4: With Nigerian roots. So it's interesting.
3: Yeah.
4: You look at the Mamdani piece. He spent so much time attacking Mamdani. As soon as he won, who was in the Oval Office, and suddenly there was a love fest. Mm-hmm. So I think at the end of the day, I think the president is very good about getting himself into the news cycle. And think about it. We've been talking about Donald Trump all day.
0: Well, that's very true. Of course, not just for this reason. There's the Trump accounts as well. He's heading to NATO tonight. Ashley, but weigh in on this FIFA call in particular. Is this a president using his powers for good or for bad?
5: Well, first of all, I just want Randall's job, so I don't know sports as well as him.
0: Oh, we all do. Really good, we all do.
5: Yes. And I wanted to see what his shirt said. I couldn't see the whole thing. Look, my concern, yes, the president does stick his nose into everything. My concern or hope is that it doesn't take away, as what Randall was saying, take away if the fact that we do win just because both the president called. But if the president called and FIFA overturned their ruling just because of that, then there's a problem with FIFA as well. So I would think that they're going to have to be looking into that. But listen, at the end of the day, it's great that what people are experiencing in America, we've heard that our citizens have been so nice to everybody in every state that we're playing. And that to me is what's exciting. And by the way, we talk about President Trump every day, all day, because he does something that we can all talk about.
3: Yeah. We can always count on that. Now, of course, he's taking the show on the road here. He's in the air right now. By the way, we're guessing he's watching this match on Air Force One on his way to the NATO summit, right?
0: Oh, yeah.
3: So he's going to be up all night before the first meeting. That aside, I can't imagine what it's going to be like for him to be walking in the room. By the way, Belgium, I checked, are paying about 2% when it comes to NATO, so he'll have multiple reasons to call them out. What's on the agenda for this NATO summit other than simply getting along, not creating an international incident if this one isn't already?
4: Well, I think it's a challenge when it comes to the president because we never know exactly what is going to come out.
3: Does he have an agenda?
4: From my perspective, I'm curious to hear what Ashley has to say, but from my perspective, I think he has been pretty consistent in terms of Europe stepping up. At the same time, we go to these things, suddenly he's picking a fight with Italy, right? So we just never quite know. So from my perspective, it's a wait and see proposition.
0: So would it be a good outcome for the other members of the alliance, Ashley, if it just doesn't go poorly?
5: Yeah, I think so. I mean, look, I think that one of the big reasons he showed up is because of the help that Turkey has been giving us for Iran. I mean, a lot of the other countries have stepped up in some ways, but not is what he expected. But I think he'll continue to make sure that the NATO allies are paying their fare into NATO. And then I think the Ukraine will be on the table for a big part of the discussion, especially with the attacks from Russia last week. So, and then obviously Iran as well. So I think there's going to be lots of conversation around those three areas. However, I'm sure there's something up his sleeve because I'm actually surprised he's going. If it wasn't in Turkey, I wonder if he would not have been going.
0: Good question.
3: Need to pull you guys into electoral politics, as we were discussing with Jessica Taylor earlier. It feels like, he didn't use the word suspended, but it feels like Graham Plattner is suspending his campaign. I think he said they were going to take some time to figure the way forward here. Kaylee's just pointing me to a headline on the terminal. Maine's Democratic Party leadership is calling on

0: There is an additional allegation this evening.
1: Right. So it shouldn't be enough that there are these press accounts. But at the same time, there have been a lot of troubling waters here across the board. Mm-hmm. We had Senate leaders early on trying to avert this type of situation with his candidacy. We had Schumer. We had Catherine Cortez Masto. Many Democrats were really trying to course correct early on. Yep. But obviously, the voters always, you know, they determine who our nominees are. So it is good that we have this window on the Plattner piece, but it's not a surprise.
2: Okay, so Ashley, as the Republican here, if you were Susan Collins, do you want Plattner out of this race, or do you fear whatever Democrat it may be that could replace him?
3: Yeah, I think you're exactly right, because it could be a tougher candidate. I think she was getting some luck by having this drip, drip, drip, drip of issues that were coming out about him. And I think that was the real problem. But I do agree 100% with Arshi that we need to make sure that whatever he's being accused of, he's adamantly denying it, that everything, you know, was consensual, but that he gets make sure that is a fair investigation. But on the other side, I just think there's too much controversy. And if he doesn't get out now and only have a week, what did they do? But does the governor come back in? Because I don't know if she's that popular either. I mean, I would think that Susan would run against the governor. I don't know who else is up the Democrat Party's sleeve to maybe bring out in the next week. But it's probably the right thing to do for the Democrats if they get him out.
2: I'm just looking at the statement here, Joe, quickly from Maine's Democratic Party. It says party leadership stands with women and survivors, and that principle does not bend based on party affiliation. Wow. They go on to say we are entrusted with deciding who represents our values and who carries our banner. That responsibility requires judgment, leadership, and a willing to act when circumstances demand it.
0: Speaking up is often costly. Remarkable, he did not actually directly address the Politico story. He did talk about troubling, serious, and false allegations against me. He also acknowledged the reality that perception is the story here, even if he's not guilty of what's being accused. Does he need to get out of the way?
1: Absolutely. I mean, I think it's very telling that he canceled his schedule for much of the week. I think that speaks volumes. Also, just going back to who might replace him, the challenge is not talent, Democratic talent in Maine. I think there are some great folks who could emerge. Mm-hmm. But the larger issue is that Susan Collins is very formidable. She is a very formidable opponent. If we win Maine, I think there's a very high chance that Democrats will win, you know, the majority back in the Senate. So I think that is more of a reflection of Susan Collins on the other side. But there are some candidates that could emerge that could be very competitive.
2: All right. Arshi Siddiqui and Ashley Davis, thank you both so much for joining us this evening. We had a lot of news regarding Democratic Senate races in the last couple of days in Maine, in Michigan, where Mallory McMorrow dropped out. And of course, for all of your midterms coverage, all of your coverage of Washington in general, check out the Washington Edition newsletter on the terminal and online.
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0: 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Context changes everything.
1: This is one against the other. When the things are going wrong, find a solution to change that dynamic. And when the things start to go well, find a way to keep going the same way. We were not able to have a conversation with the coach during the match. So you are alone there and you need to survive by yourself. You need to correct yourself. You need to find solutions by yourself. So it's a mental battle about the opponent and sometimes about yourself.
2: I'm Francine Lacqua, and this is Leaders, the podcast that explores what drives the world's most influential people. Be sure to follow and subscribe now so you never miss an episode. This week, I'm speaking with tennis legend Rafael Nadal. He's won 22 Grand Slams, including 14 French Opens, 4 U.S. Opens, 2 Wimbledons, 2 Australian Opens, and 2 Olympic golds. Nadal has been called the incomparable Spaniard and a relentless competitor. And despite having retired in 2024, the tenacity that characterized his performance in the game has followed him off the court. Diving headfirst into the world of business, he's growing an empire of luxury properties, training academies, restaurants, and even an electric boat racing team. His latest venture is the opening of Zell Fuerteventura, the 4th location in his growing hotel partnership with Meliá Hotels. And that's where I met Nadal for our conversation. It was an opportunity to sit down face to face with the player who led the world of men's tennis for most of his career, with Nadal being the only player in history to be ranked number one in 3 different decades, and to ask him about the challenges behind the success. Because despite his dominance, Nadal's road to the top wasn't always smooth. We discussed how he faced career-threatening injuries and high-profile rivalries, how he pulled off his Australian Open 2022 comeback, and how he knew it was time to retire. Rafael Nadal, thank you so much for joining us in 3 different decades. And to ask him about the challenges behind the success. Because despite his dominance, Nadal's road to the top wasn't always smooth. We discussed how he faced career-threatening injuries and high-profile rivalries, how he pulled off his Australian Open 2022 comeback, and how he knew it was time to retire. Rafael Nadal, thank you so much for joining us on Leaders. It's very well documented that you suffered a lot of injuries. In fact, you said for your first significant injury that tennis became a race against time. What was it like living in constant fear of your career potentially ending?
1: Well, you adapt to it, you know, because when you have a tough injury and

0: the hope is not very positive. For a couple of months, you don't know if you're going to have the chance to keep going. Then when you are able to come back and keep playing, you know, you feel alive, you know, and then you adapt yourself to live with that feeling of, I don't know if gonna if I'm going to be able to keep playing tennis for 1, 2, or for 10 years. And at the end, I played for 16 more years. You know, that's the truth. But I went through a lot of challenges because of that first injury. But I was able to keep going. And this is the past satisfaction to have the determination to find solutions, to try to keep being competitive and find a way to try to have success with the new circumstances that your body presents to you.
1: Do you think it put extra pressure on you? Did you want to win even more?
0: No, for me the same. The only thing that, of course, affects is when you achieve things after having this issue, probably you enjoy more that victories, are more emotional. I mean, you put the victory more in value for yourself, you know, because sometimes when you are on the run that you are winning, you want to keep winning, you want to keep winning. Okay, let's stop and say, okay, I want to keep winning, but let's enjoy this moment. After the things that I went through, I was able to enjoy the victories probably more than if I will not have this issue.
2: 2005 was the year Rafael Nadal won his first French Open. But it was also the year, at just age 19, when he suffered a devastating foot injury that followed him for the rest of his career. Then in 2012, there were knee problems. In 2022, he was on crutches. And finally, in 2023, he faced a hip injury, which ultimately ended his career. Now, for most people, this level of adversity would have stopped them playing, but not Nadal.
1: Did you ever feel invincible?
0: No, at all. No, I always had doubts. And for me, the doubts are good.
1: Why?
0: For me, doubts are positive because allow you to go on court knowing that I need to improve. Doesn't matter if I'm having success today, I need to be better to try to keep having success tomorrow. That's doubts. The people that need to lose to know that they have to improve things, they don't have doubts.
1: You have to have doubts, but also not let those doubts cripple you because you have to perform. And this is true for any leader, for anyone that wants to be the best at what they do. Like, what's the right balance between doubts and I guess, bravado?
0: Of course, you can have doubts or over-doubt, but doubts in terms of asking yourself if what you are doing is enough, for me, are positive. Because if not, it's easy to say, okay, I am winning. I am super good. Okay, I keep practicing, but you lose this feeling of going on court every day with the motivation and determination to improve something. And for me, as my personal feeling, go on court just for practice to be fit never worked well for me. Never motivate me enough. My motivation was always going on court with the determination to improve something. And that really attracts me.
2: Tennis is often thought of as a solo sport, but you can't overlook the power of rivalries. Nadal's were most notably with Novak Djokovic and Roger Federer. But what role did these rivalries actually play in motivating him?
1: Rafa, you really also captured the imagination of people because of the rivalries and also friendship with Djokovic and Roger Federer. What was that like?
0: The rivalry had been a healthy rivalry from my point of view, with huge respect between each other. And putting in perspective that we shared a lot of pressure moments, fighting for trying to be the best.
1: Did they make you better?
0: Without a doubt, yes. We pushed each other to the limits. Our rivalries help us to improve our level of tennis, our mentality, our level of bringing our possibilities to the limit. Because we knew that if we were not doing the things, more or less the perfect way almost every day, the other will be better than us.
1: But it's amazing because you also had this friendship off court.
0: I think it's normal that when you shared a lot of moments with your rivals, you have some love for them because you are fighting for the same thing all the time. And at the end of the day, we are achieving our dreams. So why we need to fight in a negative way? We need to fight in a tennis court as a players.
1: It must be very difficult to be at the, you know, top of your game and with the pressure not many other people understand.
0: I mean, we had pressure, yes, because we have some attention, because tennis is a difficult sport, the way that the score is going. You will never relax because you can lose in any situation, no? And you can come back from every situation. And we are very lucky people that we achieve what we wanted to achieve. In my case, much more than what I ever dreamed. So I can't complain a lot. And we had pressure, yes, but everybody has pressure. For us, our pressure was healthy pressure. Some people have not healthy pressure, dramatic pressure.
1: When you say, you know, you've achieved much more than you thought you would, was there a moment that crystallized that for you where you thought, actually, I'm exactly where I wanted to be?
0: I always felt myself a very lucky person. I was able to win a Master 1000, then a Grand Slam, then Olympics, then more Grand Slams. I had a professional tennis career of 20 or 21 years, having an injury that almost retired myself when I was 19. So what else can I ask?
1: I mean, 22 Grand Slams, given all of the injuries, how do you reflect back on that?
0: For me, when I talk about victories, I don't put the injuries on perspective. I won 22. No, I don't want to create the feeling that, okay, if I will not have the injuries, I will achieve more. No, that's what I achieved.

0: The Pulse, live every weekday. Cast your mind back to January 2022. We're in Melbourne. It's the Australian Open final. Rafael Nadal versus Daniil Medvedev. It's off to a bad start for Nadal. He loses the first set and the second set. He has to win the third to stay in the game. In a key moment, Nadal falls behind on his own serve. It's not looking good, but he saves three break points. The tide turns, the momentum changes, and after 5 hours and 24 minutes, Nadal clinches victory. The comeback is a masterclass in crisis management. Reminded of what Nadal told me about how in tennis you can come back from the brink unlike any other sport. I want to tap into the mind of the champion and understand how he engineered the victory. So there's some, you know, exceptional matches that you've done. One of them was the Australia final in 2022 against Medvedev. Talk to me about that final. So you're losing by two sets. And then something happens between the second and the third set. What were you thinking?
1: Nothing happened because the change was in the second set. Even if I lost that second set, that the match already changed because the first set was very clear for him. He was way better than me. But then in the second set, the feeling was different. I had a big chance to win that second set, but I lost that second set. Of course, that was a heartbreaking moment because I came back in Australia after 6 months without playing on the tour for the foot. So for me, it was a big. Was difficult to imagine myself coming back in a final against a great player like Medvedev. I mean, at the same time, I was thinking, okay, I was very unlucky in Australia during all my tennis career. It's very difficult because physically, I don't know if my body will hold for the next three sets. But in the other hand, I had, okay, I was very, very unlucky all my life. So maybe this day will be the opposite. No, so I just was trying to give myself a chance all the time.
0: But you make it sound very easy. It's not, right? If you're losing in such a big, important game, you must have a way of turning it around, of saying, actually, this, you know, I'm not giving up. It can't only be luck.
1: It's not luck. Of course, not luck. You need to have some luck in every...
0: Sure, everything.
1: In a particular moment, yes. But you need to look for that moment, you know, and to fight for that moment. No? So it's about give yourself chances all the time. And that's what I tried to do all my tennis career. And that day was not an exception. I was losing, but in my mind, don't think that after I lose the first two sets, don't think that I will, in my mind was, okay, I'm going to come back for sure. No, in my mind was, I am almost dead, you know, but... I don't want to increase the problem on myself. I want the other to beat me. I don't want to help him to beat me. So let's keep going. Let's try to do things to bother him a little bit. And the dynamic of the match changed it. And in the third, after saving that dramatic moment, the match... I don't say it was more on my side because that's not the truth, but it was more or less equal. So when you win that first set, I mean, a new match starts. And you know that as a player. You have been in that position a lot of times, and you have been in the position of you are winning, and you have been in the position that you are losing. So if you are there till the end, maybe you're going to have a chance. And that's what happened. And finally, I was able to step by step, climb the mountain and come back.
0: So when a momentum shifts in a match, what do you play differently? Do you feel different?
1: No, but of course, step by step, you start believing more and more. First of all, don't lose the faith. When the things are going wrong, find a solution to change that dynamic. And when the things start to go well, find a way to keep going the same way. It's about point after point for 4 or 5 hours. That's the only way from my point of view.
0: It's like resilience on steroids, right?
1: Tennis is one against the other. when I was playing, we were not able to have a conversation with the coach during the match. So you are alone there, and you need to survive by yourself. You need to correct yourself. And you need to find solutions by yourself. So it's a mental battle about the opponent and sometimes about yourself.
0: I mean, it must be also difficult because there are fans that are quite close to you. How did you handle the crowds?
1: I think the fans always give me this extra motivation to keep practicing when I was injured, to keep fighting even a little bit more when the match was against me. I was a very intense player in my private sessions. That's the truth. No, I always practiced with very high energy, with zero people watching me. But with fans, I think the adrenaline is different. Yeah, the feeling is completely different. It's more emotional, and the amount of energy, yeah, is higher.
0: You're also well known for having rituals.
1: Mm-hmm.
0: What did those help for? Was it comfort? Was it?
1: I needed them to stay 100% focused on what I was doing. As simple as that. Was more that than superstitious, because I have zero rituals outside of the tennis court, you know. So I'm not a very superstitious guy, to be honest. But on the tennis court, unfortunately, I needed that routines.
0: Why unfortunately?
1: Because I would like to have the same kind of concentration without that routines. I don't like to see myself doing that routines, but I need it. I try to avoid them, but I needed them to know that I was just focused on what I needed to be.
0: But it's just something that's familiar, right? It's
1: yeah,
0: a way of,
1: no,
0: do-
1: I mean,
0: of doing...
1: Yeah, but if you ask me if you want to have that or don't, I say I prefer don't. But I needed them, and I was humble enough to do it.

0: Hola a todos, estoy aquí para comunicaros que me retiro del tenis profesional.
1: In October 2024, Rafael Nadal announced he was retiring. He said it wasn't a decision he came to lightly. Injury followed Nadal his whole career, looming over him and even threatening to take away his dream before it fully began. But I wanted to know how this elite athlete confronted the question we all face at one point. How do you know when it is the right time to go?
2: In 2024, you announced that you were retiring. Do you remember the moment that you decided that it was the right time?
3: Yeah. I decided to retire in Bostad, 2024. I gave myself around a year after my hip surgery to see if my body will come back, or my hip will come back at the normal position like before the surgery. And after a lot of weeks trying and practicing and competing and without feeling myself comfortable on court and feeling myself that with that hip I will not fight again for the things that really motivates me, was the moment to say, okay, I am done. I need to stop.
2: People around you were advising that maybe it was the right time to retire. Did you feel like you retired on your own terms, that it was really your decision?
3: Yeah. If probably I didn't want to talk a lot about that, and I don't want it to be influenced for the media and for the people from outside. No, it's something personal. You need to be sure when you make that kind of decision, because when you say it's over, it's over. And you need to be 100% sure that is the right moment. And if it's not your personal decision, maybe I will be today doing this interview thinking that maybe I should be playing tennis. And I'm 100% sure that I make the right decision at the right moment.
2: So when people said, look, maybe it's time to retire, and you didn't agree, did you...
3: Never bothered me. But I try to not put many attention, because they don't know the real stuff. They don't know how I feel. They don't know exactly how I am every single day. They don't know what the doctors told me and what the process is being. So I need to make my own decisions with the people that I trust the most.
2: I mean, it feels like the new chapter is just as busy. So we're in your new hotel. You have a number of hotels, of business interests. What do you think comes next in terms of business?
3: I want to explore more. You know, I just retired 1 year and a half ago, but have been a lot of stuff since I stopped playing tennis, nonstop. So I have been traveling, working hard. Of course, the Zell hotel brand is growing. Here is the fourth opening in Fuerteventura, and by the end of the year going to be 7. We are in the process of expanding the Rafa Nadal Tennis Academy. I dedicate time to my foundation to keep growing, keep helping more and more kids and families. So yeah, I want to explore, and it's great to share all these experiences with leaders on each sector, people that are successful. So for me, it's a great experience, and I am enjoying that.
2: I mean, you talk a lot about growth. You could be sitting on a beach.
3: I mean, I am not the kind of person that likes to wake up every morning and don't know what to do. That's as simple as that. I need to have goals in my life. Even if I am very lucky and I could decide to do another stuff, just stay at home without planning. But I don't understand the life that way. I am enjoying this process. And yeah, it's intense but interesting.
2: Last year, Maria Sharapova told Bloomberg that there's no match point in business. So she misses those deciding kind of breakpoint moments.
3: Of course, a different approach. I mean, in sports, you need to make decisions in a fraction of a second. You know, in business, it's a different stuff. You know, for example, the academy, as I said before, I think we are only in Mallorca, we are 650 workers. You know, it's a big responsibility, knowing that a lot of families depends on if you are doing well or not. And, you know, I am very interested on learn more about how a company can keep growing and have the have the ambition to grow, but a healthy ambition, you know, doing the proper way.
2: You played tennis for 23 years, 11 months a year. What do you miss about it the most? Do you miss it?
3: No, not now.
2: You don't miss
3: it? I always will be very thankful to tennis for all the experiences that I enjoyed thanks to tennis. In my mind, in a part of my mind, I always will be a tennis player. But I finished my career because was nothing else to offer, you know. So I don't miss tennis because I accepted since I made that decision that was the end for me. I was not able to keep going the way that I needed to keep going, you know, and I had plenty of issues. So I bring my body over the limit, I think. So I am in peace with myself and enjoying this new chapter of my life.
2: Rapid fire questions. Are you ready?
3: I hope.
2: What's the best piece of advice you've ever received? And how do you deal with life off tour?
3: Copy what you like from the others.
2: As a child, you played both tennis and football. Do you think you would have been as successful at football as you have been at tennis?
3: I mean, the chances are very little.
2: Why do you say that?
3: Because in tennis, I am probably one of the best players of the history. So if I decide all the way things that I will be one of the best players of the history of football, let's say it's difficult that you have both possibilities.
2: Rafa Nadal, thank you so much for joining us.
3: Thanks a lot.

0: you need to know. It's what you need to think about.
1: You look back at the history of not just BHP, big companies in the sector. One of the lessons is that when a company gets boxed into a corner where it has to pursue M&A, that leads to all sorts of untold problems. I know how bad things can get when people chase after something, or if you get worried that failing or being rejected on a transaction becomes a reputational issue, you end up in very deep water then and can cause yourself all sorts of problems.
2: I'm Francine Lacroix, and this is Leaders, the podcast that explores what drives the world's most influential people. This week's guest is Mike Henry, the outgoing chief executive of BHP, the world's largest mining company. It's a pivotal moment for the industry. Now, global demand for critical minerals driven by the energy transition and the AI boom is soaring. And major producers like BHP are finding it challenging to keep up. Mike Henry has led the company through a particularly active and transformative period, spinning off its petroleum business, collapsing its dual-listed structure, and giving the green light to the vast Jansen Potash project in Canada. We spoke in January, before he announced he would step down, about leading a mining giant at such a consequential time, what it's like when big acquisitions don't go your way, and how he's thinking about succession. Mike Henry, thank you so much for speaking to Bloomberg.
1: Thanks, Francine. It's great to be here.
2: We're in a peculiar moment for the industry because so much is changing. Do you feel like you're in a different moment?
1: Different, but good different. But I've spent my whole career in resources. And for most of that time, nobody really wanted to talk to miners. You know, it was not seen as being an industry of today, perhaps. But what we've seen over the past 3 or 4 years is this awakening to the importance of metals and minerals. You know, you've got policymakers now trying to figure out how do they go about securing critical mineral supply chain resilience? Is there going to be enough copper? How do they go about facilitating that? And so mining has gone from a back burner industry to now being front and center of some of the big conversations that are happening globally.
2: But how do you respond to being in this moment? Is it a lot of pressure? Do you feel responsibility, or is it only with hindsight that you realize how crucial this period will be?
1: No. So I and others definitely recognize how crucial this period is. And to the extent that I feel pressure, it's well more than offset by the opportunity. If you look at copper, for example, copper demand is going to almost double over the next 25 years because it's needed for the broader economy. It's needed for the energy transition, the AI revolution. And yet copper is becoming harder and harder to find. And people are now cottoning onto that and they're saying, well, wow, if we don't do anything, we're going to see super high copper prices or shortages at given times. And so the policymakers now weighing in with industry to figure out how do we go about ensuring that that's not what happens.
2: Can you tell me about a meeting where you felt all of that, you know, coming together?
1: A fellow CEO and myself were called into the Oval Office to meet with the President and the Secretary of Interior, Secretary Burgum, because we have a specific copper project that we're trying to develop in the U.S. This project could supply 25% of the U.S.'s copper demand for decades to come. Having that level of attention on our sector, that level of support and what that symbolizes then for other governments has been such a big difference from where we were a few years ago. And it creates uncertainty, pressures at times, but big picture. Sure. This is a net positive for the sector.
2: Mike, tell me a little bit about how you transformed BHP.
1: First of all, I've been with BHP since 2003. Became CEO right at the beginning of 2020. And within 3 months, we were into the middle of COVID. And so, you know, you were asking earlier about whether I feel pressure. The pressure of today is nothing compared to the pressure of the big decisions that we all needed to take in the face of the uncertainties that COVID brought. But as the impact I and the team have had on the organization over the past 6+ years, we've reshaped the BHP portfolio. So at the time, we had about 80% of our EBITDA being generated by combination of oil and gas, mm-hmm. thermal coal, coking coal, and iron ore, so steelmaking raw materials, in a world where over the long arc of time, we should expect the world to decarbonize, and we're going to see peak steel in China, beyond which we'll start to see the iron ore market shrink. So we needed to make sure that we had a portfolio that was fit for the future. We've spun out our oil and gas division. Yeah. We've have the size of our coal portfolio now only focus on the best coals for steelmaking.
2: Changed the listing.
1: We collapsed the listing into one. We had a bit of a funny structure. It was called a dual listed company, two primary listings, two head offices and so on. Collapsed that. That was a big value unlock for shareholders. And we've grown markedly in copper and potash. We've grown copper by 30% over the past 3 years. We're the world's largest copper producer. In addition to that, we've improved operational excellence. We've gone from being a laggard in the sector to being best in class and from an operational perspective.
2: Janssen, right? I mean, you know, did you feel the need to go at speed? Who you were listening to? Was it your gut or other people?
1: I've learned actually to rely more on gut over time, but these were all very well thought through. You don't trigger an investment decision the size of Janssen on gut alone.
2: And did you feel the need to do it in 1 year? So when you, I'm often told that actually when you become chief executive, you have a short amount of time to make a big difference that people will accept because then it gets lost.
1: So I've never been one to coast in my career. Whatever role I've gone into, you have to bring energy to it. I also believe, though, coming back to your point, that there's never a better time to drive change when everything's up in the air a little bit. I had a very clear view of what was going to help drive value for the company over the next 20 or 30 years. We were then able to trigger a series of decisions. Actually, on the same day, we announced that we were collapsing the corporate structure. We were spinning out our oil and gas division. We were selling down parts of our coal portfolio, and we were investing in Janssen, the first phase alone, biggest ever capital project for BHP.
2: Right. A lot of shareholders could have pushed back against these individually, but by the fact that you bundled them,
1: yes,
2: it like everything was like, okay, was that a strategy to communicate at the same time?
1: We knew all of the things that we wanted to do, but we also believe that by being clear with the market, particularly around the spin out of oil and gas and the investment into potash, that we could make it clear to our shareholders how we were thinking about the shaping of the portfolio and why one decision needed to be seen in tandem with the other decision for sure.
2: Is that how you get your nickname, Meticulous Mike?
1: So sometimes your reputation outgrows you. You know, I am somebody who pays attention to detail, high sense of accountability, and I think maybe that's what sits behind the moniker.
2: Do you think when we talk about this new world order, is it being overstated or understated?
1: Oh, I certainly don't think it's being understated. So things are definitely more uncertain and more volatile. So it's worth pointing out that in terms of our sector, the decisions that we take, these are 10, 20, 30 year decisions. And over that time horizon, we know for sure that demand for some commodities is going to increase. And that then informs our selection about which commodities we want to be involved in. Now, how you operate in that environment, of course, that's informed by all the turmoil that we see in the world around us.
2: Can you talk to me about how difficult that is to make decisions where you actually don't know where this new world order ends up?
1: Look, it's increased the need for us to be planning through scenarios. So rather than trying to predict a specific individual future outcome in 20 years' time, continue to reinforce our ability to develop different scenarios that we then test our decisions against. And one of the things that will allow us to be successful is making decisions that are as resilient as possible under a range of different scenarios. It is an added complexity, creates higher stakes in some instances to the decisions we take. But this is the world that we have. And as I said earlier, on a kind of net basis, this is a real opportunity for the sector.

0: every weekday only on Bloomberg Television.
1: The mining industry is in a major consolidation phase, with many players pursuing M&A to beef up their metals portfolios. While BHP is no different, their success has been mixed. Mike Henry tried and failed twice to acquire Anglo American. Not only did they say no, but the British mining company is teaming up with BHP rival Teck. Now, with all of this happening in the public arena, I wanted to know how Henry handled the bid, whether he had any regrets, and how he stays focused in the face of rejection. You tried to buy Anglo American twice.
2: We did, yes.
1: But failed. What did you learn from those failures?
2: So why did we pursue Anglo American in the first place? It's because we like copper. We've grown in copper over by 30%. We've developed four big internal copper growth options, but we're BHP. We have the ability to do even more. We thought that there was a great opportunity to unlock value for both sets of shareholders through bringing the two companies together. It wasn't to be the first time around. Second time around, we were faced with the decision of, well, we, of course, for all the same reasons as we engaged the first time around, do we reapproach, see if there's any more interest now, given that they had progressed some of their strategy, or do we hang back for fear of being told no again? I would back us any day of the week to do the bold thing, which is to reapproach. And in both times, we show discipline. I know how bad things can get when people chase after something.
1: Money-wise. That you just want something so badly that you're prepared to buy it at any price.
2: Or if you get worried that, you know, failing or being rejected on a transaction becomes a reputational issue, you end up in very deep water then and can cause yourself all sorts of problems. So we went into both approaches with a clear sense of we will only do something that we believe creates value for BHP shareholders. And if we can't see that, then we'll step away.
1: How did it feel like at the time?
2: You approach those things with a sense of optimism, a sense of pressure. But coming away from it, you know, momentary disappointment, but alongside that, the confidence that we've done the right thing by way of shareholders and, you know, confident that we've made the right decision.
1: How did you manage through it? So you still have staff that you need to speak to, morale that you need to boost or at least keep steady.
2: We've got such a professional team. And so it's perhaps a little bit less disruptive inside than people might think looking outside in. People are very clear that they like the boldness. So the fact that, you know, BHP is willing to back itself and go after opportunities when it spots them, that's motivating for people. They also like the fact that we are super disciplined and that we're confident enough in ourselves and our existing strategy and our internal growth options to back away if we don't think that we can create value for shareholders.
1: How much time do you have to spend on that? So was it all consuming?
2: No, unfortunately, when you run a business like BHP, you have to be able to walk and chew gum at the same time. Now, I do have a team that is very high performing. These are all big leaders in their own right. As CEO, I don't need to spend a large proportion of my time getting in and solving day-to-day business problems. The business is running so smoothly, and when problems do arise, the team's on it on their own. I continue to need to tend to other relationships outside of that particular focus. So it increases in the amount of time that you have to take, but it can't become all-consuming for the CEO.
1: After the first bid that didn't go through, did you already know that you'd go after it a second time if the opportunity was there?
2: No, not at all. In fact, the board and I have been very, very deliberate about crafting a BHP strategy and that would never be dependent on M&A. Right. If you look back at the history of not just BHP, big companies in the sector, one of the lessons is that when a company gets boxed into a corner where it has to pursue M&A, that leads to all sorts of untold problems. And so we've been very deliberate about saying, first and foremost, we have to be able to get more out of the resources that we have. And that then enables us to be quite discretionary about whether we want to pursue an opportunity. So when we backed away the first time, we said, our prime focus is this. When we spotted a further opportunity or where the question arose for whether we should, we should approach again, it was the same attitude. We don't have to. But because we believe there's value to be created for shareholders, it's almost incumbent on us to make an approach. And if, you know, if there's not a meeting of minds, then fine. Yeah. We know we've got a great strategy in our own right, great growth ahead of us in the right commodities. So we'll stay focused on that.
1: Do you think there was a way of getting it? I don't know whether soft power, you know, the critics say that actually had you spent more time, you didn't want the South African operations, right, of Anglo, but had you spent more time in reassuring them or spending more time with the Australian shareholders, maybe something could have moved more in your direction. Is that fair criticism?
2: We will never know. I'm very comfortable with the way that we attempted the original structure. If we had have structured it differently, would that have made a difference? Maybe, but that would have run up against the main objective here, which is to create value for BHP shareholders. So I don't have any regrets over having approached the way we approached the first time around or the second time around.
1: What's the right way of approaching some of these transformational deals? You have to have like a clear strategy, and I don't know how you would describe it.
2: So you have to be very clear thinking. And if you think about the Anglo deal, it was wholly consistent with the strategy that we had laid out as a company, the commodity that we wanted to grow in, how we thought about M&A, the sort of assets that we were willing to acquire. Where you get into trouble is if you're not clear on what your strategy is, or you start chasing after a deal to get a deal done, or because you don't have all alternatives.
1: So you almost have to set that strategy in as soon as you take over.
2: You don't want to be setting strategy in the middle of a transaction, that's for sure.
1: Some chief executives change strategy. Why do you think that is?
2: Well, when a business isn't performing well, or when the world is changing in a way that demands a rethinking of strategy, of course, then the CEO should get in and rethink it. But with ours, you know, we remain confident in the strategy that we have and in the commodities that we've chosen.
1: That's bold. Isn't it? It's kind of like sticking to a strategy.
2: You have to be bold in these roles. It's kind of an informed boldness. Our sector is such a dynamic, important sector that if you're not bold, that's where companies go off course or they fall, they fail over time. And so when I stepped into role, I told myself I needed to be bold.
1: But I also like the fact that it's no regrets. Because otherwise you could procrastinate about things that you could have done differently or you should have done.
2: So we faced, I mean, this was a key point that we faced in the second approach to Anglo. You know, some people would say, well, do you really want that to be seen in public again the second time around? And of course you don't want it. But when faced with that choice of, well, do we take that on, but do what we believe is right by shareholders by reapproaching and have that level of boldness and confidence, or do we stay away from it because, you know, for fear of it looking like another failure? We back ourselves.
1: I mean, industry rivals or industry players are now actually coming together. If you were to be number two mining company in the world instead of number one, does that make a difference?
2: Makes no difference whatsoever. It's I don't worry at all about losing the bragging rights of being the biggest miner by market capitalization, both because it doesn't actually lead to greater shareholder value in my view. But secondly, I know that the minute that we get into a headspace that says we have to chase something just to be number one, that's where things become much, much riskier. It's never a good idea to pursue a transaction because somebody else is pursuing a transaction.

0: When I spoke to Mike Henry in January, there had been rumors circling that after 6 years, he was preparing to step down. Since speaking, those rumors proved to be true, and he plans to hand over the reins on July the 1st. Knowing that his departure could be soon, I wanted to hear more about how he handles the day-to-day while also preparing for succession. What do you hope your successor can learn from the last 6 years?
1: My successor is going to have the opportunity to learn from all of the work, both of my time and role, as well as from the long arc of BHP's history.
0: I imagine it's difficult, right, thinking about succession. One of the most important roles for a chief executive is to make sure that you think about succession, but also it's difficult to figure out the time to go.
1: Well, so interestingly, day one, literally day one, as in when the board made the decision to appoint me into the CEO role, my chair at the time sat down with me and said, succession starts now. And it was made super clear to me that one of my biggest accountabilities was developing that next generation of leaders. So that's always been front and center for me.
0: It's hard,
1: now,
0: though. Is it hard?
1: Of course it's hard. In particular, if you become complacent and take your eye off the ball and you don't continue to invest in people, in giving them different roles, expanding roles, and if you're not providing them with the right support. Mm-hmm. And the other part of your question, so Francine, was, well, what's the right time to go? If you have the luxury of making that decision on your own, because there's plenty of CEOs who don't make the decision, it's always hard. I'm sure when that day comes, it'll be a combination of personal perspective, but also what we believe is right for the business. I love BHP. I know that there will come a time where fresh energy, perspective, and so on will also be a positive for the organization. I'm a big believer in renewal, and that applies to companies just like it does ourselves.
0: When you talk to other chief executives, does succession come up?
1: So it comes up more regularly than some people would think. In terms of in some cases, it's been their own succession. So as they're leaving role, I always like to get their reflections on things. As you have new CEOs taking up the role, so for example, when I first was appointed CEO, one of the very gratifying things that I hadn't recognized was the case was a lot of other CEOs reached out and provided a bit of coaching or said, welcome to the club. And, we've all been through this experience. If there's anything we can help you with. And I try to do that with others as well. I've had discussions on succession, sometimes prompted by me, sometimes prompted by them, about the topic or the concept of succession, how we go about building capability in BHP with CEOs from many other industries.
0: So what's the guiding thought on leadership? If somebody were to be appointed chief executive today and you call them, what do you tell them?
1: It would, of course, be around some of the things that we discussed about being clear on strategy, aligned with board, keeping your strategy consistent, don't get blown off course. But I think most people stepping into the CEO role would know that. What I think sometimes CEOs would be at risk of missing is the importance to long-term success of how you go about engaging and enabling your people. And doing so in a way that isn't reliant upon the CEO of the day or the management team of the day, embedding in the company's DNA a culture and an approach to how you go about leading your people, enabling your people, that stands the test of time. Because over a long enough time horizon, the incremental value, the incremental reliability, which builds trust with shareholders and other stakeholders, the value of that over time is certainly well in excess of the value that you're ever going to get through developing an individual mine or undertaking an individual M&A transaction.
0: What's been the most unexpected or surprising thing about leading the company?
1: Well, probably a couple of things. One, of course, nobody knew that we were going to encounter COVID early on in my CEO-ship. So that certainly falls into the unexpected category. Other

0: just how rapidly, as somebody who's spent many, many years out there talking about the importance of metals and minerals, sometimes feeling like our advocacy was falling on deaf ears, to see how quickly the world has pivoted on this issue and how this is now much better understood.
1: You've also put a stop to pointless meetings. Was there a pointless meeting where you said enough is enough? I need to change this.
0: Well, this is probably been a lifelong passion of mine. So I recognize how valuable time is. We say to people that we want to engage them better to make sure that their work is meaningful, that their time is better allocated, and that day to day they're able to pursue improvement. It should be no different for senior management. We have to have impactful meetings. And that means not holding meetings that we don't need to have, not having people in the meetings who don't need to be there because that's disrespectful to their time. And then for the people that are there, we have to ensure that the meeting is as efficient and impactful as possible. And so we have very clearly set out requirements around meeting objectives, meeting preparation. You want everybody showing up to the meeting, having done the reading, well-informed, able to bring their view to the table. And then we put in place a continuous improvement process around that where I get feedback on whether I've done a good job or a bad job, where I've fallen short in my chairing of that process, so I can then improve.
1: One of the big debates right now is that do you tolerate tempers in people around you in a business world because it means passion, or is it something that is not tolerated?
0: Temper, if you mean somebody banging on the table and throwing objects, clearly not tolerated. Should people be transparent about, you know, when others have fallen short or when they believe that others aren't upholding the values of the organization and so on? Yes. And sometimes there'll be a sharp edge to that, but only to a point. But you can't have an effective, high-performing company if people are always shying away from being clear about their views on performance and so on for fear of being seen to be too passionate on issues. So it's a difficult one, Francine, to answer in a black and white fashion. Certainly, you know, the disrespectful behaviors, no tolerance for that whatsoever. But being clear with people, look, I don't accept this level of performance. There has to be space for that.
1: What do you think defines bad leadership?
0: Lack of listening. You know, there's this quandary for leaders in that you get into these leadership positions because you've got, you know, a certain ability to absorb information, make decisions, a certain level of boldness. Carried to the extreme, that can result in arrogance, overconfidence, which will then lead to poor decisions at some point. You know, there might be a series of great decisions, but if a leader is always just making decisions on their own, not listening to others, at some point they won't have the benefit of either the checks and balances that come through listening to others or the improvement of decisions through gaining perspective of others. That's a very dangerous space to be. So leaders that don't respect their people, who are overconfident and don't really listen and invite challenge, that's certainly not going to lead to the best possible leadership.
1: Mike Henry, thank you so much for joining us.
0: Thank you, Francine.
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